0: from the truth?
1: Yes, he's come under the influence of some fanatics, spiritualizers. Does that mean you won't...
2: Of course not. We'll go pray for him. I'll go hitch up the horse, be ready to travel in 10 minutes.
3: Hello, Brother Howland. It was good of you to come see me. My friends are taking care of me.
1: William, I don't like seeing you like this. Let us take you away from these so-called friends to a place where we can nurse you back to health.
4: You're taking him nowhere. We, the true and only temples of Jesus, will care for our brother. Spiritualizers!
0: You're doing this man more harm than good with your ravings.
5: We know about you and your false visions, Ellen Harmon. Jesus entered into us on October 22nd, and now he's in our brother William.
0: You're wrong. So wrong.
4: You can do no wrong. We will cure Brother Hyde. He'll stay with us.
2: Brother Hyde, in the name of the Lord, have the strength and courage to desert these fanatics and come with us.
3: Yes, I hear Jesus in your voice, young man. I'll leave with you.
4: Stop him, Clyde. Don't let them take Brother William.
6: Hold up there. I won't let you take that man away from here.
2: Come on. Let's just get you bundled in blankets and drive you to Brother Patton's home. He's a believer who lives about 4 miles from here.
1: William, can you hear me? You're going to get well, my friend. Our Lord will cure you. Do you believe that?
3: Yes. Yes. Oh, Jesus. I believe. I've been unfit. I followed false beliefs. Now I throw them aside. Forgive me, Lord. Come back to me, Jesus.
7: Let us in! We demand to see Brother Hyde!
8: We want to take him back with us!
7: You shouldn't have taken him away! William! Don't let them mislead you! The Lord is in you! Right there in your chest!
8: You are Jesus! The Spirit is in you! In us!
2: I'll take care of them. You two take care of Brother Hyde. I thought I told you people to stay away from Brother Hyde. This is a private residence. You have no right to enter uninvited, and you are not invited.
9: Once the fanatics were gone, progress was amazingly fast. I've seldom known such reaching out to claim the promises of God. Power from on high rested upon all those present.
10: Well, Sister Harmon, dinner's almost ready. How's Brother Hyde getting on?
0: He seems much better since he accepted the truth in the Lord, Sister Patton. My, that's a lot of food you're putting on the table.
10: When you work a farm as hard and as well as my husband does, you must eat abundantly.
0: Well, here are the menfolk, and they look ready to eat all of it.
2: I overheard what you said, Sister Patton. I'm a farmer by birth, and I certainly agree that work is hard.
1: Look who we have with us, sisters.
0: Why, Brother Hyde, you look rested and strong. Are you well?
3: Sister Ellen, if I were well, I should partake of this food. And, as I believe God has healed me, I shall carry out my faith. Where do you want me to sit, Sister Patton?
9: Brother Hyde sat down with the rest of us and ate heartily of the huge farm dinner without injury. His recovery was complete and permanent. Now my work seemed done in Topsom. I said goodbye to my friends and returned home to Portland.
11: How did the work go in Topsom?
0: We had an ugly run-in with some fanatics while we were working with Brother Hyde.
11: Oh, Ellen, what happened?
0: It wasn't as bad as it could have been. Brother James took care of them in short order.
11: Brother James? Not Brother White? Your friendship seems to be growing.
0: Mother! How you do carry on?
11: Well, we could use a strong young champion of the truth in Portland nowadays. Fanaticism is rife here, too. People you'd never expect to be taken in by that rubbish.
0: But surely most of the true believers are still with us. Just last January, a large number of people still looked for the Lord's coming. Maybe by this fall.
11: Much has changed here in Portland. Many of those you could trust in January, you can't trust now. Well, let's change the subject. Are you planning any trips this summer?
0: I've been called to visit New Hampshire.
11: Will Sarah Jordan go with you again?
0: No, but Louisa Foss has agreed to go with me. So will Brother Ralph Haskins and Elder and Mrs. Files. Brother James will drive.
11: It's a heavy responsibility you bear in these troubled times.
9: I trembled for the church that was subjected to this spirit of fanaticism, and my heart ached for God's people. The thing that hurt most was that good friends had joined the spiritualizers. Among them was Joseph Turner.
12: 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For thousands of years, millions of people have found hope, truth, comfort, and new life in this book of books called the Bible. 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In today's presentation, Pastor Doug discusses the prophetic appearance of Moses and Elijah in a message titled, The Two Witnesses.
13: Good evening. I'm so glad to see you. And we have a very important study tonight. The presentation is called The Two Witnesses, and it springs from Revelation chapter 11. Now, the subject of The Two Witnesses is a very important study because it really is a study in the Word of God. There's a story in the Bible where Jesus made a strange statement. You can find this in Mark chapter 9, verse 1. He said to the apostles, "Verily I say unto you, some of you are standing here who will not taste of death till you see the kingdom of God come with power." Then after he makes this statement, it says, "After 6 days he took them up to an exceeding high mountain where he was transfigured before them. He was glorified, and when they had wakened from their sleep, they saw that he was communing with two heavenly beings, one on the right and one on the left. And through the dialogue, they realized that this was Moses and Elijah. There on top of the mountain with Jesus were Peter, James, and John." That experience on the mountaintop with those two individuals was the greatest endorsement that Christ was the Messiah. Because Moses represents the law, Elijah represents the prophets. Last prophecy in the Old Testament, Malachi chapter 4, remember the law of Moses, my servant, which I gave him for all Israel on Mount Horeb with its statutes and judgments. Behold, I send you Elijah the prophet before the great and dreadful day of the Lord. Remember the law of Moses. Behold, I send you Elijah. Moses, Elijah, law, prophets. Law and prophets, the Word of God. That's the phrase that Jesus used to describe the Word of God. The Word of God is synonymous with these two witnesses. And because of a misunderstood concept regarding the law of God, I've run into pastors who are embarrassed to preach the Ten Commandments because they're being told, when you talk about it, you're accused of legalism. How many of you have heard that accusation leveled? Someone talks about obedience, they say, "Oh, legalist." Is obedience legalism? Well, this is going to be our subject tonight, because if we do not understand the law of God in connection with prophecy, the stage is being set for us to embrace the beast and his laws. Did God himself really write the Ten Commandments? You can read in Exodus chapter 31, verse 18, "And he gave Moses two tables of the testimony, tables of stone written with the finger of God. And the tables were the work of God, and the writing was the writing of God graven upon the tables." These tablets of stone where God wrote with his own finger. Why did God write this himself? I believe the whole Bible is inspired, don't you? But when it came to writing the Ten Commandments, God said, I'm not going to commit that to any mortals. I will write that myself. I'm not going to write it on leather parchment like the Dead Sea Scrolls or papyrus. I'm writing it on stone because it is of a permanent, enduring nature. So we ought to give priority to what God gives priority to. Amen? The Ten Commandments are still very important for the Christian, or at least they should be. What is God's definition of sin? What does the Bible say sin is? I mean, Jesus came to save us from our sins. What is sin? There's a number of definitions in the Bible. One says sin is knowing to do good and not doing it. All unrighteousness is sin. Anything that is not of faith is sin. But the most common, the clearest definition is where it says sin is, 1 John 3:4, sin is the transgression of the law. What law? There are lots of laws in the Bible, but at least the Ten Commandment law. You know why the devil hates the Ten Commandments? Because when people look at God's law and they become aware of their sin, they recognize their need for a Savior. If the devil can get rid of the law, people can be hypnotized into thinking that everything's fine when in reality, they're doomed. The devil hates the law of God. Why did God give us the Ten Commandments? And there's several answers to this. We'll begin with Romans chapter 3, verse 20. For by the law is the knowledge of sin. Now, I want to take a moment to see if I can illustrate this. In the Bible, you can read in James, and we'll have this scripture later, the law is compared to a mirror. Now, just suppose for a second. If I was to teach the remaining of the lesson, I just looked at my monitor, thanks, that's scary. If I was just to teach the remainder of the lesson like this, would that be distracting for you? You realize that I don't see anything. It's not distracting me, except as I see myself through your eyes. What's going to help me recognize there's something wrong with my appearance? There are probably some kids out there watching on TV right now that are nudging their parents and saying, Ma, Pastor Doug's got the mark. So, let's assume that this isn't appropriate. How am I going to know? Well, if I take this mirror and I look, and this is a two-sided mirror, so I've got one side that gives me the normal view, another side is the magnified view, and it looks twice as bad on that side, all right? So I look in here and say, oh, I've got a problem. Now, since the mirror showed me that I've got a problem with my appearance, obviously it should be the tool to remedy my problem. And I should take the mirror and somehow try to take care of the mark with the mirror. Is that right? Does that make sense? Is that the function of the mirror to remove the mark? No. What is the function of the mirror? To simply show me that there's something wrong. Do Christians still need the mirror today to help us recognize sin? The law has never been designed. This is the law. The law has never been designed to save us from our sin. The law is there to demonstrate, to help us know what the perfect will of God is. It's inanimate in that respect. And if I should try to take the mark off with this, I'd just make a mess of both, and I could get very frustrated and throw it away. You see why some people get rid of the law? Because they think the law is supposed to save them. The law was never designed to save them. So if I get rid of this, then I'm fine now, right? We don't need the law because I'm not under the mirror anymore. I'm under grace. Do you know people like that? They say, hey, praise the Lord. We don't need the law. I'm not under the law. I'm under grace. And they still got the mark. The answer is the blood of Jesus. The mirror shows it to us. The blood of Christ is the only thing that can wash away our sin. The law, can you see why the devil would hate this? Because this would help me recognize my need for this. The law helps us see how much we need the blood of Christ. You get rid of the law, you don't need the Savior to save us from our sin. It's a very insidious plot. Oh, and by the way, before I put this object lesson down, the Bible tells us that Jesus came to magnify the law and make it honorable. He didn't come to take away the law. As you look at the teachings of Jesus, you go through Matthew chapter 5. Did Christ say, I've come and you're not under the law now, you're under grace and so adultery is okay? Did he make the law about adultery smaller or bigger? He said, not only is adultery wrong, if you think it in your heart, you're guilty. What about honesty? Jesus said, not only should you not lie, but let your yes be yes and your no be no. Don't swear by heaven or by earth. Not only should you not murder, but if you're angry with your brother without a cause. He didn't do away with any of the commandments. He expanded them. He magnified the law. And that, by the way, is one of the prophecies regarding the Messiah, that he would magnify the law. If you're always driving the speed limit, do you feel guilty when you see a policeman? No, it's those of you with a radar detector and lead foot, that whenever you see the blue and red lights, you could be parked and you take your foot off the gas, right? Guilty conscience. Great peace have they which love thy law. And again, Proverbs chapter 29, verse 18. Happy is he that keepeth the law is miserable. I mean, some preachers teach it that way. You don't want to be under that burden of the law. We're under grace. We have liberty now. Liberty for what? To sin? To break it? I mean, you and I, you've heard these things, haven't you? It's doctrines of devils. And an increasing number of even Christians are being confused about a very basic fundamental truth, which is this. God wants us to keep the Ten Commandments. Amen. They are not called the Ten Suggestions. They are not the Ten Recommendations. They're the commandments of God. They were not written in silly putty. They were written in stone. And it seems so basic, and yet folks get confused about it. Look at how things have changed from 1940 to 1990. The school problems in 1940 were typically talking out of turn, chewing gum, making noise, running in the hall, cutting in line, dress code infractions, littering. 1990, and we know things are maybe even worse in some places, drug abuse, alcohol abuse, pregnancy, suicide, rape, robbery, assault. Could it be because we're not teaching the law of God anymore? FBI reports there is a serious crime in North America every 2 seconds. One murder every 23 minutes, a rape every 6 minutes, a robbery every 58 seconds, a car theft every 28 seconds, a burglary every 8 seconds. Do we still need the law of God? We're what needs changing. That's the whole purpose for the plan of salvation, to transform us. We become new creatures. He gives us new hearts. Corporate crime in high places. Anyone know what the 10th commandment is? Thou shalt not covet. And people with millions of dollars are stealing billions because they're not happy with millions. Who wrote the 10 commandments? God the Father, God the Son. Let me quote a scripture for you and I'll ask you again. All things that were made by him, and without him was not anything made that was made. Who wrote the 10 commandments? Jesus did. I'm sure the Father cooperated, but God created all things through Christ, the New Testament tells us. The finger of our Savior burned those letters in the stone. He says, I am the Lord, I change not. Jesus again said, Luke chapter 16, verse 17, it is easier for heaven and earth to pass than for one tittle, that's like the crossing of a T, for one tittle of the law to fail. My covenant I will not break nor alter the thing that has gone out of my lips. God says, it's a covenant. Is the law called the covenant? It says he gave you his covenant, 10 commandments, which he commanded you to perform. Some say, well, that's the old covenant, Doug. Oh, we'll get to that in a little bit. Jesus said, Matthew chapter 5, I think it's verse 19, think not that I am come to destroy the law of the prophets. I did not come to destroy, but to fulfill. What does that mean, fulfill? Does fulfill mean do away with? There are some people, I've actually heard pastors say, see, Jesus came to fulfill the law, so we don't have to keep the law anymore. Let me restate that according to their interpretation. Jesus says, think not I have come to destroy the law of the prophets. I did not come to destroy, but to do away with. Would that make sense? No, that doesn't make any sense. Let the Bible interpret itself. We're learning from the prophecy code. You have to let the Bible interpret itself. In the Gospel of Matthew, chapter 3, verse 15, when Jesus came to John the Baptist to be baptized, John said, oh, you need to baptize me. Jesus said, suffer it to be so now, for thus it becomes us to fulfill all righteousness. Did that mean do away with all righteousness? No, it means to fill full. That's what fulfill means. Jesus says, think not that I've come to destroy the law. I've not come to destroy, but fulfill.

0: like Jim Reeves, Elvis, The King's Herald, Roger Williams, Red Foley, and more. 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
1: What is truth? 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Today, it's popular to believe that there is no absolute truth. Today's question, what kind of beauty does God value?
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1: Jesus Christ said, for this reason I came into the world to testify to truth. God's word has absolute truth. Here's what the scriptures say. 1 Peter chapter 3. Your beauty should not come from outward adornment. Instead, it should be that of your inner self, the unfading beauty of a gentle and quiet spirit, which is of great worth in God's sight. And 1 Samuel 16 says, people look at the outward appearance, but the Lord looks at the heart. 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

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We're going to break out the LPs and drop the needle on some gospel greats like Jim Reeves, Elvis,

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Josh from the Afters, and I just want to share with you some things from the last couple of years. It's been one of those seasons in my life where there's been a lot of loss and a lot of pain. I've lost some people really close to me, been through a lot of pain and struggle in my own life, and seen so many friends walk through some pretty awful tragedies. And during this season, I've seen that God is so faithful, that He's with us in those dark nights, that He's with us through every painful moment, and that He will never leave. There's a passage in Deuteronomy 31:8 where it says, "The Lord your God goes before you. He's always with you. He will never fail you or forsake you, so there's no reason to fear." And that's really what I've experienced, is God's presence through all of that. I've seen God work in some pretty incredible ways, and I know that He's a God that can restore even the most broken things. One of the coolest stories that I've seen of redemption and restoration is in my brother. I have a brother who was a drug addict for over 10 years and was addicted to meth. And it cost him everything. He had been a successful guy. He had his dream car, a beautiful house, a family, his dream job. And he lost everything because of his addiction. Ultimately, he ended up getting busted for having a meth lab in his kitchen, and it was all taken away. He lost his car, his home was taken away, he lost his job, and his children were taken away by Child Protective Services. I remember being so frustrated and thinking, man, he's just a lost cause. He will never get better. And I went to my mom and said, I don't know if my brother is ever gonna get better. And I'll never forget what she said. She said, "We cannot give up on the people that we love, because no one is ever too far gone for God's love." And she said, "We need to commit to pray for him." And so we did. We prayed for him every single day. And we watched as things continued to get worse. And he spent time in jail and watched his entire life crumble apart. But ultimately, it was that rock bottom that he had to reach. And he finally checked himself into a Christian rehab. And that was where he gave his life to Jesus. And it was at that moment that everything started to turn around. And since then, he's gotten clean. He's now been clean for over 10 years, and everything that he had lost has been restored in his life. He does have his house again. He has his car, but more importantly than anything, he has Jesus in his life. He has his family back together. He's a great father to his kids, a great husband to his wife, and it's an example that God can restore even the most broken things. And it's really taught me that we can't give up on the people that we love, and God can help us through any of our struggles. There is a story in Scripture that's one of my favorites, from 2 Chronicles, where you meet a king named Jehoshaphat. I've always thought that was a funny name. But Jehoshaphat and the people of Judah, they're coming up against this huge army, and they think there's no way that they can defeat this army. And God comes to them and says, "You know what, you don't even have to worry about it." He says, "Do not be afraid or discouraged because of this vast army, for the battle is not yours, but God's." And so Jehoshaphat told his people to trust God, to pray, to worship. He actually had his generals go down and worship God. And they prayed, and they trusted that God would deliver. And you know what God did? He went before them, and he set ambushes out in front of the invading army, and he defeated the army for them. That's how good God is. And he does go before us. And just like David went before Goliath, we can face anything in this life with the power of God on our side. So I want to encourage you, when you find yourself in the midst of the battle, when you find yourself up against something that seems insurmountable, trust God, pray, and know that He is with you, and that He actually goes before you and works on your behalf, fighting with you in these battles of life.

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1: What is truth? 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Today's question? Why so many different Christian denominations?
2: Because everybody wants to be right. 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
1: Jesus Christ said, "For this reason I came into the world, to testify to truth." God's word has absolute truth. Here's what the scriptures say. In John chapter 17, Jesus prayed, "Father, may they be one as you and I are one." And Ephesians chapter 4 says, "There is one body and one spirit, one hope, one Lord, one faith, one baptism, one God and Father of all." For more of God's truth, visit BibleStudies.com, a public service of the Seventh-day Adventist Church.

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2: Have you ever watched a awards ceremony and think to yourself, man, I wish I could win one of those awards? Well, I actually have with me one of the Emmy Awards won by my friend Eugene. He actually won the Student Emmy, and he actually is a person who produces these one-minute devotionals. So today I get to hold one of these awards as if it's mine. You know, many of us are never going to win an actual award. We're not going to win the Emmy, the Oscar, or a Grammy. We're not going to have a medal around our neck. But the Bible talks about the fact that one day, every single one of us will be rewarded. It says in Matthew chapter 5, "Be happy about it, be very glad, for a great reward awaits you in heaven. And remember, the ancient prophets were persecuted in the same way." You know, you may never win a special award or medal. You may not be recognized for your achievements here on earth. But God has promised you a place in His kingdom. I'm Chaplain Kumar, and this is the 1 Minute Devotional.
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1: What is truth? 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Today, it's popular to believe that there is no absolute truth. Today's question, what do you believe being dead is like?
2: I think being dead's like everything else being dead. 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
3: Peaceful. 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
1: Jesus Christ said, for this reason I came into the world to testify to truth. 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Here's what the scriptures say. 1 Thessalonians chapter 4 says, but I do not want you to be ignorant, brethren, concerning those who have fallen asleep, lest you sorrow as others who have no hope. For if we believe that Jesus died and rose again, even so God will bring with him those who sleep in Jesus. 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

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We're going to break out the LPs and drop the needle on some gospel greats like Jim Reeves, Elvis, the King's Heralds, Roger Williams, Red Foley, and more. 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

0: I'm Barry Black, the 62nd chaplain of the United States Senate, challenging you to raise the bar and become 10 times better. In Daniel chapter 1, verse 20, the Bible says, when Nebuchadnezzar interviewed Daniel and his friends after 3 years of training, he found them 10 times better than all of the other students in the program. How did they manage that? First, if you're going to be 10 times better, trust God's providence. Daniel 1:1 says it was God who gave the king of Israel, Jehoiakim, into the hands of Nebuchadnezzar. Second, make a commitment not to defile yourself. Daniel 1 verse 8 says, and Daniel purposed in his heart to not defile himself. Finally, if you're going to become 10 times better, expect God to equip you for the doors he will open. Daniel 1 verse 17 says it was God who gave Daniel and his friends their abilities. He gave Daniel the ability to interpret dreams. Become 10 times better.
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1: What is truth? Ever since humans have existed, we've been searching for truth. Today, it's popular to believe that there is no absolute truth. Today's question, does God send killer hurricanes and earthquakes?
2: I've certainly heard Christians on TV saying that God sent these hurricanes and earthquakes.
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1: Jesus Christ said, "For this reason I came into the world to testify to truth." God's word has absolute truth. Here's what the scriptures say. Deuteronomy chapter 31 says, "Have not these disasters come down on us because God is no longer among us?" And 1 Peter 5 says, "Your enemy the devil prowls around like a roaring lion looking for someone to devour." For more of God's truth, visit BibleInfo.com, a public service of the Seventh-day Adventist

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2: Do you know what really gets me very, very happy? Like, if you want to make me really excited, it's the Amazon Prime. In fact, I lived in a country that didn't have Amazon Prime. So when I moved back to America, I was so thrilled to be able to order these little boxes, have this blue tape on here that said Prime. I didn't even know that now it's not only just a two-day delivery, but you can actually get a two-hour delivery with Amazon. You know, even though it's really great to get these kinds of things very quickly, it also kind of shifts the way we think about how quickly we can actually get things. I'm reminded of the Bible verse found in James chapter 5, verse 8. It says, "You also must be patient. Keep your hopes high, for the day of the Lord's coming is near." You know, there are some things in life that come very quickly, and we're kind of getting accustomed to expecting things to come as fast as we want it to. But you know, there's some things in life that are going to be dependent on God's timing. And I want to encourage you today to wait on the Lord. I'm Chaplain Kumar, and this is the 1 Minute Devotional.
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0: Welcome to Hope Sabbath School, an in-depth, interactive study of the Word of God. It's a Bible study for everyone, and we're in a series of letters to new Christians. The Apostle Paul writing to Christians in Corinth, two letters we're studying in this series. Well, you say, today's topic, what is it? Sinners in the church. You say, Derek, I already knew that. Church is full of sinners. But our study today is about how to deal with those situations as we are growing in our relationship with Christ and how we can have victory in Jesus. Mm-hmm. It's an important topic. And I'm excited because one of our team members, Alex, is going to teach today. Looking forward to the study. Good to see each one of you on the team. And we're glad that you're here with us too, wherever you're joining from around the world. You are part of our global family studying the Word of God together. And so we're always happy when you write to sshope@hopetv.org. Or most of you now are just going on our YouTube channel and leaving a comment there. Great. If you do that, make sure you include your country so that we can mention that when we read your message. Thank you, Christopher, for leaving a message for us from Uganda. Christopher says, I've been watching Hope Sabbath School for close to 4 months now. Since then, I wouldn't want to miss any lesson because Hope Sabbath School has powerful discussions that have shaped my life.
1: Amen.
0: Special regards to Alex. Hey, Alex is teaching today. Well, Alex, you can give a wave to Christopher there. I don't know if we can get that wave. Why? Why special regards to Alex? Well, I felt happy on a previous program when I heard Alex say that he ministers at a prison. I'm also a minister at a prison in Uganda. In fact, I received Jesus Christ as my Savior from a prison 8 years ago.
1: Praise God.
2: Praise God.
0: And when I came out of prison, I vowed to God that I would work for Him in prisons. And since then, with the help of God, I've been able to lead more than 100 people to Christ.
3: Wow. Amen.
0: Well, I just want to thank you, Christopher, for writing to us. And I'm glad Alex is teaching today. He believes in what you're doing there in the prisons, because if Jesus sets you free,
4: you are free indeed.
0: Amen. Well, here's a note from Vena in Papua New Guinea. Vena writes and says, I'm watching from Papua New Guinea. It's my first time.
4: Welcome.
0: Watching on your YouTube channel. And I praise God. I'm so blessed. I can understand the teaching. Thanks to the team. May our good Lord continue to bless you all with His wisdom as you continue the ministry of Jesus. First time. Vena writes from Papua New Guinea. Thank you, Vena, for leaving a note on our YouTube channel. Here's a handwritten note from a donor in Washington State, in the northwest part of the United States. And she writes, thank you for so clearly teaching that Jesus is our salvation and our righteousness.
1: Amen.
0: I found this truth in God's Word when I was going through a time of pain and difficulty. And this truth, that Jesus is our salvation, brought me much comfort and peace in my life. And a gift of $300 to bless the ministry of Hope Sabbath School. Thank you. You know who you are. 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And thank you for your continued support and prayers. One last note from Shirella. Shirella writes from Curacao. Did I say that right? Curacao. That's in the Caribbean. An island. Hello, Hope Sabbath School.
5: Hello.
2: Hello.
0: I've been watching from Curacao for more than 10 years.
2: Wow.
0: I'm glad and thankful to study with you every week. I love the way of teaching. You make it easy to understand the Bible. Keep on with this amazing work, and may the good Lord keep on blessing you all. Well, Shirala, thank you also for writing to us. from Curacao. Well, if you've taken advantage of the free resource we have for this series, go to our website, hopetv.org/hopeSS. If you can't remember, just Google Hope Sabbath School. It will get you there. You'll see a gift for you tab. We've got a digital copy of an amazing book called The Acts of the Apostles, more than half of it on the ministry of Paul, including his ministry in Corinth and his letters to new Christians there. You can get that while you're at our website. Download the theme song from Psalm 92. Download the outline even that Alex will be using in our teaching today. And we're glad that you're able to study with us. Right now, if you've learned the theme song, let's sing it together.

0: I want to keep singing. It's good to give thanks to the Lord. But I'm glad that we could praise Him as we begin our study. And Alex, a sensitive topic, sinners in the church, and yet some good news from Amen. The Word of God.
1: Amen. All righty. Just like what Derek said, this is a sensitive topic, but I actually would like to invite those who are watching with us, do not tune out. Please stay. This is going to be very sensitive, but there is hope in the end of it. So keep watching, and I hope you may be blessed. So this time, we're going over the 1st and 2nd Corinthians, but primarily for our study today, we're going to go over bits and pieces. Now, this topic is very important. So much so, you have it in three chapters. You have chapter 5 of 1 Corinthians, you have chapter 6, and then in chapter 7. We're going to start with chapter 5, and we're going to go break it down and see what the Word of God says, what's going on with that church, and see what are the hopes that we can share with the people who are watching. So, this time, Anjali, is it okay if you read 1 Corinthians chapter 5, starting in verse 1?
2: 1 Corinthians chapter 5, verse 1, and I will be reading from the King James Version. And it reads, "It is reported commonly that there is fornication among you, and such fornication as is not so much as named among the Gentiles, that one should have his father's wife."
1: Wow. Wow. So how often is this being reported?
3: Commonly.
1: Commonly. Commonly? Or like, is this something that has been occurring? This is not something that's rare, in other words.
0: You know, yes. Maybe another translation would be helpful too, because some of our viewers may not know what the word fornication means. That's kind of an old English word. I don't know if there's anyone else has a different translation.
4: Sexual immorality.
1: Mm. Okay, sexual immorality.
5: Yeah, do you want me to read it?
1: Yes.
5: Yeah. Okay, so I have the New King James Version. It says, "It is actually reported that there is sexual immorality among you, and such sexual immorality as is not even named among the Gentiles, that a man has his father's wife."
1: Mm. Okay, so we have fornication, sexual immorality. You know, I was looking at the word, and that's actually, the Greek word is porneia, or porneia, which is actually where we get the word porn from. Mm-hmm. So this is things that are going on within even the church. Mm-hmm. But again, for those who are watching, let's share what the Word of God has to say in regards to this. Now, what does it mean specifically when it says not even named among the Gentiles? Like, what's another way of saying that? Yes, Scott?
6: Yeah, the English Standard Version says it's of a kind that is not tolerated even among pagans.
1: Okay, so not even the world. The world has a certain standard that the church is not even following at this point in time. Now, mind you of that.
0: Yeah. So, and remember, Alex,
1: yes.
0: These are letters to new Christians.
1: Yes.
0: So they may have had a porn addiction when they decided to follow Jesus, right?
1: Yes.
0: And one of the things we'll learn is that all of those victories may not happen overnight. And we need to be patient and kind, but also encouraging people to grow in their spiritual maturity.
1: Amen. Exactly. And it's not always one and done. It doesn't something that doesn't just finish in one night. God can help you step by step of the way. So for new Christians, and I would even say old Christians, do not let go of God's hands. Did you have a comment, Travis?
7: Well, I just would like to also mention that the culture they're in promotes sexual promiscuity. Mm. I mean, the temple of Aphrodite, which is a fertility goddess, was located right in the center of the city. So this is something in the culture that was actually promoted.
1: Mm-hmm. Now, is it in our culture today? Yes.
8: Pretty much.
1: Yes, so much so. So again, this is speaking to us, not just to some people way back then, but these are principles that we can apply even for us. So I'm glad you brought that out. Now, let's see the response that we see, especially Paul's concern about the response within the church. Sabina, is it okay if you read chapter 5 and verse 2, and then verse 6, please?
9: Sure. I'll be reading from the New King James Version, and it says, "And you are puffed up and have not rather mourned, that he who has done this deed might be taken away from among you." And then verse 6, "Your glorying is not good. Do you not know that a little leaven leavens the whole lump?"
1: So what is the response from the church that we see here? They see this is happening. Something that, again, that's what's mentioned. The world has certain standards that is like, hey, this is going over the line here. But what is the response that we see? Mm. Yes, Rachel?
3: So I think what Paul is saying here is, I understand it's very common in the culture. I understand it's very common where you're at. But this is not behavior to be tolerated, because that mentality will corrupt the whole group.
1: Mm. Yes.
3: As he says in verse 6, because a little leaven will leaven the whole lump. Mm. Yes. And I think who you keep company with, you start to become like them, right? You start to think like them. So I think he's telling them, you know, this is something that is very serious that you have to do away with.
1: No, yes. And I, to be honest, I had to look up. It's like, what does that mean? Leaven? I had to look it up. Oh, okay. It's like baking.
3: You're right. And
1: so it basically means it may start off little, but then it spreads through time. Right. Sabina, did you have a comment?
9: Yes, it seems like there is the word that I read here, puffed up. Mm. So it means that not only they were allowing something to happen, but even at the rebuke maybe of other leaders, who knows here, something was causing them to feel entitlement, it seems, like, in regards to that, as if it would be okay to not follow certain standards, and that this was being tolerated, not only the attitude in itself, you know, the promiscuity, but also the response that people were seemingly having by, you know, saying puffed up.
1: It seems yes, and on that, what is another way of saying puffed up?
6: Arrogant.
1: I hear pride. And that's something that we should really consider. It's like, Lord, help us. You know, we want to help our church to help the group to come together closer to Christ. And with that, we need to ask God to be with our hearts. Zandili, you had a comment?
8: I was thinking of the word boasting. I think in other versions, Paul says you are boasting in this instead of recognizing how sinful it is, or the depths and of that sin, but you are boasting, you are taking it lightly, you are being indifferent of the consequences of what you are doing.
1: Which, that's the danger, as what Travis was mentioning, just being around that culture. You tend to get numb, in other words, of that.
0: And you know, it could even happen, Alex, in a Christian setting. My wife and I were just talking recently about a teaching of some Christians that because we're saved by grace, we can do whatever we want. So we can boast that he's having an affair with his father's wife, but we're saved by grace and hallelujah. And you go, wait, doesn't it say that if in the same letter, if a person is in Christ, he or she is a new creation? So there's definitely something wrong with their thinking.
1: Yes.
0: To think that they could not only tolerate, but actually kind of celebrate this sin in their midst.
1: Yes, which is a difference from struggling with it and then overout celebrating it and accepting it. So did you have a comment, Travis?
7: I did, and I want to be sensitive and maybe a little vulnerable here, but I remember being a bouncer, you know, 18, 19 years old in a bar, and with my buddies, that was a competition kind of a thing, and we would boast about different sexual partners, which, by the way, I'm ashamed of. I look back and it's like, Lord, forgive me for that, because I recognize now how terrible that is. And as I was reading this, I thought, this looks more like a bar scene than it does a church, and the church is in trouble. The church is in trouble, and so I'm looking forward to the counsel we're going to get as we move forward in this study.
1: Amen. Amen. Exactly. Amen. Sabina?
9: And also, we are talking specifically here in this passage about promiscuity, but we can expand that to really any scene. Because the Bible is clear in stating that sin is, one, is our nature. We are sinful in nature. So there is the quantitative things. You say you do not lie, you do not kill, do not steal. You know, we honor God and the Sabbath and so forth. But there is such thing as our inclinations and our thoughts that really the Bible says that ultimately they will just be changed when God make us new, you know, the new earth. We are looking forward to be fully made new in Christ. And in the meantime, we are struggling. So maybe someone who is watching us, they may say, well, I cannot relate with this particular type of seeing. So they might be tuning out of this, or they feel like ashamed of talking about it. But really, anything we're struggling with, the attitude to overcoming, it needs to start with the mourning of it, with not being puffed up or arrogant related to that. So I think just encouraging us to see that not just as the sexual type of seeing, but anything really, we need humility.
1: No, it's true. It's true. And I'm glad you brought that up, because it's like, okay, yeah, we're going to touch on that. But once it gets to the topic that I love, it's like, oh no, don't talk about this. Oh no, not that. You can talk about that over there, but not this over here. So I'm so glad you brought that up, the principles. Mm-hmm. Rachel, did you have a comment?
3: I just see so many similarities between what was happening back then and what's still happening today. Mm. I do think that many are experiencing what Travis just described. And I don't think that they do have any understanding that that is wrong, right? Because culture and society just promotes it as, particularly, you know, back then it might have been a case of worship, but today it's just, you know, we're just having fun, you know, it's just a little bit of fun. Like, what's the harm? Yeah, until you recognize that there is something wrong in that, and you mourn it, you can't ever overcome it. And then when you do, I think there is that pain, right? There is that pain that lingers. It's sad to think about.
1: No, yes, and praise God, we serve a God that can fill in that void.
9: Amen.
1: So we're gonna see, what does the Word of God say in relation to, rather than tolerating it or celebrating it? It's like, what does the scripture has to say in regards to this? And Mighty, is it okay if you read chapter 6 of 1 Corinthians and then verse 18? And then I'm going to have Orit to have 1 Thessalonians chapter 4, verse 1 and 8 ready.
10: So I'll be reading from the New American Standard Bible, 1 Corinthians chapter 6, verses 18. And it says, flee immorality. Every other sin that a man commits is outside the body, but the immoral man sins against his own body.
0: You know, I remember a friend saying some people flee. The word flee is fugo, from which we get the word fugitive, run for your life. Some people run for their lives, and others walk slowly, hoping it will catch up with them. But it's we true. Really do need to run for our lives, because it will destroy us by separating us from Jesus if we get caught in that quicksand.
1: Yes, and it is quick, and that's why we have to react quick. Yes,
0: yeah, that's right.
1: Yes. Norit?
11: In 1 Thessalonians chapter 4, verse 1 through 8, it says the following, and I'll be reading from the King James Version. Furthermore, then, we beseech you, brethren, and exhort you by the Lord Jesus, that as ye have received of us how ye ought to walk and to please God, so ye would abound more and more. For ye know what commandments we gave you by the Lord Jesus. For this is the will of God, even your sanctification, that you should abstain from fornication, that every one of you should know how to possess his vessel in sanctification and honor, not in the lust of concupiscence, even as the Gentiles which know not God, that no man go beyond and defraud his brother in any matter, because the Lord is the avenger of all such, as we also have forewarned you and testified. For God hath not called us unto uncleanliness, but unto holiness. He therefore that despiseth not man, but God, who hath also given unto us his Holy Spirit.
0: Amen. Amen.
1: So don't you see, God wants the best for us. God wants us to be sanctified. God wants us to be with him. That's the whole purpose behind it. Mm-hmm. He wants us to not focus on the other distractions, but come straight to him. Maybe if just coming from thoughts from you all, what are some ways we can flee or run from this?
11: Yes, I love the story of Joseph, because Joseph was put in this exact situation. Mm-hmm. And I think it's very interesting, because in today's culture, a lot of people, a lot of men would probably say Joseph was a coward for running. But Joseph saw the temptation that was Potiphar's wife, and he ran from it. And I think sometimes we're too comfortable with playing around close to the edges, getting so close to the fire, but try not to get burned. When Joseph gave us the complete opposite, instead of staying around there and allowing himself to be tempted to do something that he knew was wrong, he ran for his life.
1: Amen. Amen. Mm, so, yeah. You know, and that's something we can take in the physical sense.
11: Exactly.
1: You know, it's running, you know, not just mentally, but it comes down to it. You can run physically. Mm-hmm. And which that's something we really have to ask God to help us with. Mm-hmm. Derek?
0: So I may have shared this story in the past, but a former student of mine, his wife died. Mm-hmm. And with the death, they were in their 20s, a young couple. Mm-hmm. And he was challenged and got addicted to online pornography, feeling lonely and having been sexually active in marriage as God intends. Now all of a sudden he's alone. Mm. And he came and counseled with me and asked me what he should do. Mm. You're talking about being practical, right? Mm. And I said, well, you could get a filter on your computer so that it blocks the access to those things, right? Or if you find yourself deactivating the filter, ask a friend to set that for you. I said, or that you could also just disconnect from the internet completely, which sounds very radical in our culture. Mm-hmm. We prayed together. He came back 6 months later, and he looked very happy.
1: Amen.
0: By the way, we all agreed that if God had another life partner for him, she wasn't praying for someone who was addicted to pornography.
9: Mm-hmm. Right. Amen. Amen. Mm.
0: She was praying for someone who would walk in honor and integrity and love and cherish her, right? Mm-hmm.
9: Right.
0: 6 months later, he comes back really happy. I said, well, you look great. He said, well, I met this wonderful Christian young lady and we're developing a friendship and things are going really well. I said, well, what about the decision? Mm-hmm. And you know what?

0: Like, Lord, help us not to focus on the immediate pleasures, but help us to have the true pleasures that last for the rest of our life, and I would even say for eternity.
1: Amen.
0: So I'm so glad you mentioned that. Rachel, you had a comment?
2: Oh, I loved the story about Joseph because if I remember correctly, while he was running, he said, "How can I do the sin against my God?"
0: Yes.
2: And I think it's not quite as practical, but just having that focus on Christ, right? Just focusing on that relationship with Christ, you know, just allowing him in our lives to still continue to change us and to continue to perfect our character.
0: Amen. Amen. I'll say that's very practical. You keep your eyes on Jesus. He's the one that fulfills that desire, which I believe a lot of people have when they're looking for such things like that. They want to fill that void of desire. And I believe you can find that in Jesus Christ. So that's very practical. Mighty?
3: Something quick to add on to the story of Joseph, actually, there is that, just to bring it down to the plane of, you know, pragmatism and, you know, us as men, is that we're not to say, I wouldn't imagine that story that Joseph wasn't tempted, right? Mm-hmm. But he had in his mindset someone who he desired to please more than himself, right? Mm-hmm. It's not to say that part of his wife was an ugly woman that, oh my gosh, I'm not tempted at all to, you know, engage in whatever with this woman. You know, we imagine her to be, you know, one of the most beautiful women Joseph had ever seen, but his desire, his heart's desire was to please God rather than himself. Mm-hmm. So even though he may have been greatly tempted, he decided to submit to the spirit that was leading him and to flee immorality, right? So same way as us as men, we may be tempted to do something, or women may be tempted to do something else, but we have a higher call, we have a higher desire to please God rather than ourselves. Mm-hmm. So we get in that strength to flee temptation. That's why it says to flee temptation. Isn't that like, you know, we weren't challenged in that situation or not, just to kind of bring that to everyone's mind.
0: Yeah. And I would even say we're called to a higher pleasure, more fulfilling pleasure. Mm. Wow.
2: Right.
0: Sabina?
4: Yeah, is it okay if I read 1 Corinthians 6:15 and 17 and comment on that?
0: Of course.
4: I just wanted to make a point and I see it's related to that.
0: So 1 Corinthians 6.
4: Verses 15 and 17.
0: All right.
4: I'll be reading from the New King James Version, 1 Corinthians 6 from 15 to 17. It says, "Do you not know that your bodies are members of Christ? Shall I then take the members of Christ and make them members of a harlot? Mm-hmm. Certainly not. Or do you not know that he who is joined to a harlot is one body with her? For the two, he says, shall become one flesh. But he who is joined to the Lord is one spirit with him." So I think that what was coming to my heart also, beyond obviously, like, as we were talking about, like, fleeing and putting, like, physical boundaries to how you relate to the world around you and how is that impacting your sexuality. Like, for me, more than just that is how are we seeing intimacy and relationships and the people around us? Because sex and sexuality are not something evil. Mm-hmm. Right? The Bible says that it was created and intended for good. So God has purpose on that. God has beauty that is part of that. And I think that also fleeing that includes us letting the Holy Spirit reveal to us what it looks like to be healthy in the area of our lives, which includes a desire for intimacy and a desire for closeness to people that we love. And so there is a place for that. So I think that overcoming our sinful nature on that area includes us desiring to have healthy relationships and to cultivate that in a way that God intended, because he has a purpose for that. That is beautiful, right?
0: Amen.
4: So
0: amen.
4: There is hope for that.
0: Amen. So good. Like the right view of that topic, because just like with everything else, Satan, he takes what's good, and he twists it, he corrupts it, and makes it to where it damages not only us, but also the church.
4: To the point that you might want to reject things that don't look like that. It's not going to feel pleasurable to you, right? You will desire what God wants.
0: Yes. Yeah. So, Ryan?
5: Yeah, as Sabina is saying, the challenge with sexual immorality, pornography, all of these things, is the objectification of another person for one's own benefit. Versus what God desires. The reason, in fact, he created sex for joy. He created sex for pleasure.
0: Yes.
5: Plants reproduce asexually. And there are animals within the animal kingdom that reproduce asexually, and humans could have been created to reproduce without sex

0: God designed it for joy, but he knows that it can only be enjoyed within a marriage. Other than that, it's just divorcing the joy from a selfish momentary moment of pleasure.
1: Oh, yes, mm. yes. Mm. And yeah. and as we continue on, and Zandili, I saw your hand, so in a minute I'll call on you. But it's also important because there is counsel, especially for those who are openly promoting it, basically to be very careful not to allow that to influence you or even your family and friends. But at the same time, I do believe we should minister and try to reach people that have those struggles, because mm-hmm. I've seen people that have gone through those struggles and they come up to me and say, Alex, I need help. Yeah. Can you pray for me?
2: Yeah. Mm-hmm.
1: And God has people even with those types of struggles. So, Zandili?
3: Thank you, Alex. I'll go back to what Sabina said. I remember last week for my Paul and his letters class, we were talking about 1 Corinthians chapter 5. And one of the things that stood out for me is the fact that when the society, the culture at that time, they believed that all things were lawful, because they separated the body and the spirit. They believe that they can do whatever that they want to do with the body, with the flesh, because the flesh was not, the body was not really important, but the spirit is what matters. And having this mind, it was then difficult for them to think. And Paul is challenging to say, no, it's not like that. Both the body and the spirit, they are one in Christ. It's the whole body, right, including the spirit. So when he is talking to them about fleeing, he's not just saying physically flee, but he's also saying spiritually flee, because the body and the spirit is one. You need to, when we are joined to Christ, I cannot just say, oh, he's tempting and I physically flee, but still spiritually be thinking about that. Mm. So I need to have a radical shift, both physical and also in my mind as well.
4: Yeah. Well,
1: but there's only one person who can help us with yeah. that. And
4: Amen.
1: Who is that?
4: Amen.
5: Jesus.
1: God.
5: Jesus.
1: Only God. Only Jesus Christ can help us with that. Mm-hmm. So, you know, we're talking about running. Now, is it running to where we're running like a lap? We run over here and we go a whole circle and come right back? Or this analogy of fleeing is like, who do we flee to?
2: To. Right.
1: But that's important as well. So at this time, Anjali, I would like you to read 1 Corinthians chapter 6, verse 18 through 20.
6: 1 Corinthians chapter 6,
1: yes,
6: verses 18 through 20. Okay. I'm reading from the King James Version. Flee fornication. Every sin that a man doeth is without the body, but he that committeth fornication sinneth against his own body. Mm-hmm. What? Know ye not that your body is the temple of the Holy Ghost, which is in you, which ye have of God, and ye are not your own? For ye are bought with a price. Therefore glorify God in your body and in your spirit, which are God's.
1: Yes. Amen. Which that really speaks to what Zandili said about the body. It's not separate, the spiritual and the physical, but they are one. And whenever you defile this, it's like you're defiling. Yes, it does defile the body. Yes, Anjali?
6: Actually, this reminds me of Judge 16 of Samson. Samson, he was a prophet. God blessed him. He was born with a purpose. And he struggled with sexual immorality. And there's three separate occasions where he chose pleasure over doing what the Lord wanted. Mm. And the Lord still blessed him. He still fought the Philistines. He still did his duty. But to a point where he confessed his weakness to Delilah. But when he actually repented to the Lord, and through his death, he killed more Philistines than he ever did throughout his whole life. And it just goes to show that when we commit ourselves to the Lord and not to sexual immorality, when we confess, when we repent and submit to him, that's when our true and most powerful selves comes into be for him.
1: Amen. Mm. Amen.
2: Derek? You know, you mentioned, Alex, God wants the best. And I want to respond to Anjali. Very helpful illustration with Samson. But he did get his eyes gouged out and he was chained to grind weed or whatever he was doing. His life was permanently damaged by his sexual immorality.
5: Yes. Yep.
2: Mm-hmm. Permanently damaged.
4: Yes.
2: but not eternally, because as Anjali pointed out, Anjali at the end, he repents and God hears his prayer. But I would want to say to people watching, and maybe there are some who, you know, as Travis gave his testimony earlier, it can scar you, it can damage you. And as Sabina said, there are other sins, gambling and obsession with materialism or whatever. They can damage you, and God wants what's best for you.
4: Right. Mm-hmm. Right.
2: And that's why he says, run away from those things. Mm-hmm. And your point is well taken. Run to God. Don't just run away. Run to God. And it's not because God's trying to keep you from having a good time. Those things will damage your life.
4: That's
1: exactly
4: right.
1: And I see that sin as a magnet. If you don't run to Christ, it's going to pull you right back into that course. Ryan?
0: Yeah, the verse that was just read reminds us that our bodies are not our own. Early on in my adult life, before I got established financially, I lived in the house of someone else, and I didn't have the privilege to go in and repaint the walls because it wasn't my house. It was their house. And this body is not ours. It belongs to God. So why do we feel at liberty to just treat it however we want? It's not my body. This is God's body that he's lending to me. He's allowing me to use.
1: Yes.
0: So I should be glorifying him.
1: Oh, yes. And of course, he knows what's best.
2: He does.
1: You don't put diesel in a gas car. You know, wasn't designed that way. Yeah. Just like that, with our body, God designed us a certain way, and he has the owner's manual how to operate it. Sabina?
3: Okay, so I know we are moving forward here with this study, but there is this verse I really wanted to, you know, present to you and to those who are listening to us, going along with what Derek was saying. That's in Romans chapter 12.
1: All right, Romans chapter 12.
3: Chapter 12,
1: maybe
3: verses 1 and 2.
1: Give us a little minute to turn there.
3: Yeah. So Romans is also a letter that was written by Paul to a church. So for those who will be watching us, those are also words that were written by the same apostle who wrote the letters we've been studying. And this is what he says in Romans 12, verses 1 and 2. I beseech you, therefore, brethren, by the mercies of God, that you present your bodies a living sacrifice, holy, acceptable to God, which is your reasonable service. And do not be conformed to this world, but be transformed by the renewing of your mind, that you may prove what is it that good and acceptable and perfect will of God. Amen. So there is a promise that when we are letting the Holy Spirit work in our hearts and our minds towards these beautiful things that God has for us, that there is such thing as experiencing what and prove what is the good and acceptable and perfect will of God for our lives. So I just see God's desire for them of like seeing them happy. You know, seeing them have healthy relationships and enjoying the fullness of God's will for their life. So I want to encourage those watching to see that as a gift and not as something that is depleting them from, you know.
1: Oh, yes. Yeah. Which I'm glad you're sharing that verse of hope. Mm-hmm. Because, of course, we really need to stick to the word. It's like, Lord, how do you see this? Mm-hmm. But not only that, but how can you help us with this? Mm-hmm. I'm glad you mentioned that passage because it talks about our minds. God can help us to renew our minds.
3: Amen.
1: And that's only by the power of God, which brings hope. Is there other passages of scripture that we can point to that is like, wow, I can really get hope from this? Mm-hmm. Arett?
5: Yes. So if you turn to 1 Corinthians chapter 7, verse 23, very similar to what Sabina read in Romans 12, 1 and 2, it says here in the King James Version, ye are bought with a price, be not ye the servants of men. And so from here, Paul is basically saying that, hey, since God has purchased us, since we are his, he doesn't want us to be tangled up with the things of the world. And I think it's very interesting because everything that God does, it's for our own benefit. He wants us to be happy. And sometimes I liken this to a parent. You might have a child, and that child doesn't necessarily understand the reason why you have a lock on the door so he can't go outside and play whenever he wants, or why you put a fence around the yard so we cannot go into the street. But because you as the adult, because you as the parent, you know, because you've had an experience, you know that if you allowed him to do these things, he would hurt himself. It's the same thing with Jesus. Sometimes we don't always understand the reason why God does things for us. But if we trust him and we know that it is for our own benefit and is because he loves us and he wants us to be happy, then it will make it so much easier when the Lord asks us not to do certain things that we actually want to do.
1: Amen. Amen. Amen. But we do have to move on. Which, you know, looking at this, there's many conflicts, not just this within the church, but even when it comes to, I would even say each other. Being human, we have different ideas. That's what was mentioned in the previous lesson. But what are some biblical principles that we see within Scripture that can help us to really handle situations? How to handle differences of opinions or handle miscommunication? Is there anywhere within Scripture that we see how to use this as a filter to share?
2: Well, I think first, maybe in Corinth, again, probably based on their past practices, they were ready to take someone to a law court for anything. That was just what they did. Mm-hmm. And Paul says, I think there's a better way, and it's the way that Jesus taught, which we're probably going to read. But apparently in their culture, that's just what they did. You know, mm-hmm. I don't agree with what you did. I'm going to take you to the law court.
1: Yeah, imagine that. It's like Zandili comes up to me. He says, I don't know about this, Alex. What? I'm going to call 911 right now. Mm-hmm. It's like, no, what are ways how we can handle situations without necessarily having to go to law, which there are cases where we do need to go to law.
2: That's right.
1: So, mm-hmm. Yes, Mutsa?
4: What Derek is referring to is in Matthew 18.
1: Okay, Matthew 18.
4: We turn to Matthew 18, and it's verses 15 to 17.
1: Okay, can you read that for us, please?
4: Yes. And the Bible says in the New King James Version, moreover, if your brother sins against you, go and tell him his fault between you and him alone. If he hears you, you have gained your brother. But if he will not hear, take with you one or two more, that by the mouth of two or three witnesses, every word may be established. And if he refuses to hear them, tell it to the church. But if he refuses even to hear the church, let him be to you like a heathen and a tax collector.
1: Mm-hmm. All right, which that sounds a lot different from how Corinthians handled the situation. So what are the steps? You go one-on-one. Mm-hmm. And that doesn't work out, you bring two or three witnesses with you. Mm-hmm. It's like this whole process of going over the same problems again in order to find a solution. Travis?
7: Well, God calls us to be different in a world, you know, where there are conflicts everywhere. And so the world is watching us as Christian people. Mm-hmm. And when we can resolve them one with another, if I have something with Ord, we can discuss it and I can apologize, pray together. Resolve a conflict without taking it to court, people from the outside may even know that we had a conflict, but to see that we worked it out and prayed about it, they could say, what is it that they have? You know? So instead of being a bad example, we can actually be a good example, even through something that might even be a disagreement.
1: Mm-hmm. Amen. Mm-hmm. It's like, wow, these people are actually talking to each other. Like, praise the Lord. Zandili?
3: Yes, with the example of Matthew chapter 18, I see that Jesus was pretty much concerned, and he still is, with the relationship amongst the brethren. Yes. Mm-hmm. Instead of me running to expose her, how about we talk it out? And if we do not understand each other, let's bring in another person. I think, and another person, two or three, and then we can escalate the issue. But rather than just going straight to the cause to judges, but we can talk it out if possible, leaving room for repentance and even also saving that relationship.
1: Mm-hmm. Amen. Amen. Anjali?
6: Well, when we confront someone, it should be about finding a solution together, but not who's right, who's wrong. Mm. And also figuring out that God has a solution. It's not just me who has a solution. Yeah. And so if we come with that kind of attitude, more resolutions will happen instead of, you know, conflicts. And I think that's what Corinthians is like trying to figure out. They haven't gotten there yet, but.
1: Okay. Yeah, imagine 911 gets a call from the same church constantly, all the time. It's like, that's not a good witness, even within law enforcement. But what, are there times where we do have to go to law? And what are those times? What are those examples that we can share that is like, it's like okay. Scott?
8: I think there are times when there are genuinely dangerous, unsafe situations that are taking place. In those times, it may be appropriate to bring outside people in. Or when the behavior is so egregious that it cannot be tolerated within the church. But I think what happens so much more often is people just want to gossip and yammer and chatter and all these things, and that's not what we should be doing. But there are those very serious situations that need stronger methods of dealing with them.
1: Yes. Ryan?
0: One of the dangers of going to the police all the time or, you know, gossiping, it trivializes actual abuse when it does occur. And as a counselor, as a therapist, I hear everybody talking about the fact that they've been abused or they've been through trauma. And some people have legitimately been through abuse or trauma, but those that haven't, they like to elevate it. And what it does is it trivializes those who have actually gone through it.
2: And tying in as a professional, as Ryan is, there are times when we are legally obligated to report.
7: Yes, exactly.
2: And as the Scott pointed out, if someone is in a dangerous situation, we can't just say, well, let's just pray about it. We should pray for them.
1: Right.
2: But there may be a time when the civil authorities or the police need to be involved. But I think Paul's saying, don't call 911 every time you have a little disagreement. But in love, as Zandilla said, talk about it together, pray together, show a humble spirit, and see if it's possible to find a solution together.
1: Mm-hmm. Oh, yes, yes. And definitely one of those times I'm reminded of Paul, for example, whenever the Jews were trying to kill him. Yeah. So at that time, he said, I appeal to Caesar.
2: That's true.
1: It's like, these people...
2: He called 911.
1: They were trying to take him to Jerusalem, but the Bible brings us behind the curtain and says, by the way, they're trying to assassinate him. So at that time, he's like, well, I appeal unto Caesar. We do have to move on. And now, going back, because again, Corinthians, it goes over to sexual immorality, then it gives us principles how to handle problems within the church. But then it goes back into, which I appreciate this, in chapter 7 of 1 Corinthians. What is a healthy Christian marriage, or how is a healthy Christian marriage a defense against sexual immorality? And at this time, I would like Rachel to read chapter 7, verse 1 through 5.
6: Okay, and I'll be reading from the New King James Version. Now concerning the things of which you wrote to me, it is good for a man not to touch a woman. Nevertheless, because of sexual immorality, let each man have his own wife, and let each woman have her own husband. Let the husband render to his wife the affection due her, and likewise also the wife to her husband. The wife does not have authority over her own body, but the husband does. And likewise, the husband does not have authority over his own body, but the wife does. Do not deprive one another, except with consent for a time, that you may give yourselves to fasting and prayer and come together again, so that Satan does not tempt you because of your lack of self-control.
1: Okay. So that's why it's very important when you're reading the letters to read all the way through.
2: Right.
1: Some people may stop at 5 or even 6. It's like, oh, okay. Well, we are not to do any sexual relations, but that's not the case we see here in chapter 7, which, you know, we do see marriage as a healthy defense against that. Now, how would you say, how was that? Yes, Zandilli.
3: So in a culture that promoted multiple sexual partners, when Paul is now saying this, he is challenging them to say, I know you're used to having one or two, but I am saying let every man and woman just have one partner to create that accountability and that mutual understanding and respect within the marriage.
1: Oh, yes. And it's more fulfilling, too, because it's not those affections do go to that one particular person. It's not like your affections go into everyone around it, and it's not genuine, it's not long-lasting, and there's more into marriage than it, when it comes to sexual. So that's very important to keep in mind. Rachel?
6: And the Corinthians might have not have had this knowledge, but we do know as Christians, we have the background that, you know, Adam and Eve, the first human beings, had each other. They only had each other. And I think really similar to the analogy of putting diesel in the car, I don't think we were created for multiple partners. I think it creates even more division in the relationship. And I'm sure there are people today who are experiencing that situation. But yeah, I think just having that example in mind, that's maybe what Paul was referring to
9: when he was describing this. It's just that they probably didn't have that knowledge.
1: Oh, of course. Yeah, which that's why we need to go to the Word of God, and it teaches us. Mm-hmm. We grow from glory to glory. And, you know, speaking about Genesis, I've heard this being quoted actually to me all the time. And that is the passage where it says, it's not good for man to be alone. But it's unfortunate that they leave the second half off. Mm. Where it says, I will make a helper for him. Yes, notice who is the I. It's God.
2: Yeah.
1: God is the one who's making the helper. So it's not just for the sake of not being alone, but for someone to help you along life's journey. Mm. Travis.
7: I would like to say something, then read a verse and make another comment, if that's even possible. One, I want to comment where we are here, and that is, oftentimes in marriage, as I've talked with people in different marriage situations, sex can be a tool to get what you want. I think the counsel here from Paul is, don't use this as a tool. You're putting your partner in jeopardy, potentially. Mm. It's not a tool. It's something to be shared, you know, lovingly with each other and freely. And then I want to just make a point, because we talked about all the sexual immorality happening in the church, and I want to read 1 Corinthians 6, 9 through 11, because I think we missed a point that needs to be said here, because there were people in the church that gained victory. Mm. And there's victory in Jesus, and I just want to read that, if that's possible.
1: Yes, of course. So 1 Corinthians.
7: 1 Corinthians 6, 9 through 11.
1: All right.
7: And I'll be reading from the New King James Version. Do you not know that the unrighteous will not inherit the kingdom of God? Do not be deceived. Neither fornicators, nor idolaters, nor adulterers, nor homosexuals, nor sodomites, nor thieves, nor covetous, nor drunkards, nor revelers, nor extortioners will inherit the kingdom of God. And such were some of you.
1: Amen.
7: But you were washed. You were sanctified. You were justified in the name of the Lord and by the Spirit of our God. Hallelujah. I just wanted to share that, because there are so many of us, myself included, who have experienced that. But there is victory in Jesus. Mm-hmm. The church actually was full of people that used to do that, but they had gained victory.
1: Amen. Amen. Amen. And that's what I love about the Word of God. It not only uplifts the truth. It's like, look, this is the truth, but it also mixes in with mercy, too. Mm-hmm. Such were some of you.
2: You know, I'm impressed to share a sensitive point, because we became aware of a situation where a young man brought a pornographic addiction into a marriage, and it destroyed the marriage. Mm-hmm. What God wants is to deal with those addictions. Mm-hmm. So that we can, as we've been hearing and you've been emphasizing, experience the full beauty that God desires for us. Mm-hmm. And so I just want to appeal to a person who might say, well, yes, I have this addiction, but I'll just get married and that will take care of everything. No, we need the victory and the healing that God desires, just like the story I shared. Where then this man, this widow, lost his wife, now he's building a relationship, can go with a healthy attitude into a new relationship as God intended.
1: Amen. Praise God for that. Mm-hmm. Savina?
10: Yeah, I love what you just shared, Derek, because there is such thing from what we just read here on those verses, as even going into marriage with the distorted views of who the partner is and what intimacy is for. So I think this is a good, exactly, expectation. So I think it's good for us to be looking at that, not as like, oh, marriage is going to heal it in a way. What heals that is Christ.
2: Right.
10: It's having our mind changing to the likeness of Jesus' mind. It's having a healthy relationship with human beings, right? So that's what's going to help you. So
1: it sure is. And so from what I'm hearing, having a relationship with Jesus Christ, a genuine, loving, fulfilling relationship with Jesus Christ. And with that, it's like a ripple effect where it'll impact your marriage, family, friends, everyone else involved.
2: Amen. Beautiful.
1: Good comments. Mighty?
11: Just something quick I wanted to say, just listening about how we're looking at what marriage and what a blessing it is that we sometimes, you know, may be fearful of a good thing. But if we truly understand what it is and what God intended it to be, we wouldn't be so longing for what the world has to offer, how the world presents this thing, because the devil is always out there to distort the things that God has given to us, right? Mm-hmm. And for me, I just get reminded back to, you know, this one book that we, you know, we don't really mention often, but it is an inspired word, which is Song of Solomon, right? And it just, you know, when you look over it and you read through the themes of it and just the anticipation of that one person, you know, just, you know, admiration of that person, the wedding day, you know, the mutual delight in each other, you know, I recommended something for a couple to read or a married, you know, a couple to read. But you see that God has really created this thing for the enjoyment of each other, to uplift each other. Because there is the one flesh, as you read in Corinthians, the one flesh that degrades one another, right? And is the one that's done outside of his will, sexual immorality. But there is the one flesh that uplifts,
2: yes,
11: right? There's the one flesh that just brings us closer to the mind of Christ. And this picture, everything is a teaching tool. Everything is just a representation of Christ and us, because Christ, you know, is wooing us. Christ is trying to bring us closer to him as the bride, right? The same thing he's trying to teach us in our relation with each other. So just understand that God has given us something great and something for us to enjoy, and for us to have the right mindset of it. It just, you know, it just turns to be a blessing.
1: And to trust him. Because if you see later on, which we're not going to be able to get into, later on in chapter 7, we do see where it mentions, you know, not everyone's called to be married. There's some people that are called to be like Paul and to focus in on the ministry, which is okay. Whatever it is, whatever it may be, it's like, Lord, what do you have for me that is fulfilling for me? Guide me, dear God, because I want to have you to fill that void. Thank you all so much for this study. God bless you all.
2: Oh, thank you so much. You know, I was just looking at that last verse that Alex was referring to, where it says, as the Lord has called each one, so let him walk.
11: Amen. Mm.
2: So that's really what we want, whether we're single, courting, or married. As the Lord is leading, so let us walk. And when we do that, we will experience the fullness of joy that God desires for each one of us. Mm-hmm. Well, friend, you've been challenged today. You say, Derek, I've wrestled with some sins, and maybe they're the same as in Corinth, or maybe they're different. But I've heard today a word of hope. Such were some of you, but you were washed. Mm-hmm. You were justified or set right with God. You were sanctified. In other words, you were able to walk in holiness by the power of the indwelling Christ. You say, that's really good news. And that's what God desires for each one of us. Let's pray together. Father in heaven, thank you that we're not trying to earn your love or earn a way to heaven, but we're trying to live in this world as your children, with you present with us and in us. And I pray for each one who's heard a message today that we would find hope in the fullness of life that we can find in you. And I thank you in Jesus' name. Mm-hmm. Amen.
12: Amen.
2: Well, thanks for joining us for Hope Sabbath School. You say, Derek, that letter for new Christians that Paul wrote, I think is relevant for all of us. And you're right. There are principles that can bless every aspect of our lives. So friend, take what you've learned today, prayerfully absorb it, and go out and be a blessing to those around you.

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2: In our message today, we're going to be talking about the mystery of the Trinity. The Trinity is probably one of the deepest and most sublime, profound subjects that we could explore in our prayer preparing for the service. Our brother just said we're looking forward to Pastor Doug explaining this mystery. I want to tell you right now, it will still be a mystery when the sermon is over. So I'm not going to presume that I am going to be able to unlock all the mysteries of God for you. This is a mystery that we will delve into a little bit together. And there'll be many things that are still very mysterious about it. It's like you and I trying to look at the cosmos through a magnifying glass. We're not going to be able to take it all in. So in the Bible, when we try to understand the mystery of the Trinity, we're venturing on holy ground. It probably wouldn't be inappropriate for me to take my shoes off during this sermon. The carpet would feel pretty good, I know. But it might be a distraction for you. But it is holy ground. And the Bible's pretty clear. We cannot understand God. Let me just give you a few verses. In fact, you might want to have a pencil handy. We'll be looking at a lot of scripture today. And I'll be reading them quickly so as to cover as much as possible. For my thoughts are not your thoughts, nor are your ways my ways, says the Lord. For as the heavens are higher than the earth, so are my ways higher than your ways, and my thoughts than your thoughts. God is so much bigger than we can comprehend. Psalm 145, verse 3, great is the Lord and greatly to be praised. His greatness is unsearchable. Now, you know, if we're saved, and I pray I am, I pray you are, that's why we're all here, right? Amen. You'll live for how long? Forever and ever and ever. Will you ever say, I understand God? So if through eternity we know that we will never be able to fully comprehend God, you'd have to be God to understand God, then how much can we know in this life? But the Lord does want us to know what He's revealed. But keep in mind that this is a big subject and we're not claiming that we can unpack it for you. Again, Romans 11:33. Oh, the depth of the riches, both of the wisdom and the knowledge of God. How unsearchable are His judgments and His ways past finding out. Past finding out. Job 26:14. Indeed, these things are the mere edges of His works, and how small a whisper we hear of Him. But the thunder of His power, who can understand? Here in this world, we just get a fragment of a whisper of what there is to know about God. But who can comprehend the thunder? What's thunder compared to a whisper? Is what Job is saying. Who can understand? John Wesley said, bring me a worm that can comprehend a man, and then I'll show you a man that can comprehend the triune God. So I just wanted to lay the groundwork here that I'm not pretending that I am now going to reveal the mystery of God or the Trinity. But let's look at some things that are revealed in the Bible and understand this as well as we can. Now, this is an important subject for a number of reasons. Do you know wars have been fought over this subject? It's been, nations have been eradicated because of disagreements over the belief of the subject. And someone's going to say, Doug, you're teaching a doctrine that's not even in the Bible. You don't find the word Trinity in the Bible. That's true. You do not find the word Trinity in the Bible. The word Trinity simply means tri, like a tricycle has how many wheels? Three, tri-entity, three entities. It's talking, it's a word that we use to describe the doctrine of the three entities in the Godhead. The Bible does use the word Godhead. There's nothing wrong with the word Trinity. You don't find the word rapture in the Bible. You don't find the word Bible in the Bible. So we can't talk about the Bible because the word Bible's not in the Bible? There's a lot of words that we don't find per se. Millennium is not in the Bible, but if we talk about the doctrine of the millennium, it talks about the thousand-year period that you see there in Revelation chapter 20. And so there's a lot of terms that we use, theological terms, to discuss various doctrines, and this is called the doctrine of the Trinity, the three entities that compose the Bible God. And so that's really what we're discussing. There's no conflict in that. Let me give you some examples in the Bible. Matthew 28, some of the last words of Jesus after he sends the disciples into the world. He says in Matthew 28, "Go therefore and make disciples of all nations, baptizing them in the name of the Father and the Son and the Holy Spirit." Now it is true in the New Testament, in the book of Acts, when the disciples went out, it says they went and they baptized in the name of the Lord, or in the name of the Lord Jesus, or in the name of Jesus. But Jesus definitely said the name of the Father, Son, and Holy Spirit. That tells me sometimes that the exact wording in the baptism is not the big issue. It's that you're getting baptized into the name of the God of the Bible. And Jesus said Father, Son, Holy Spirit, and that's good enough for me. Amen? Now, here's the question. Can God be biblically accurate saying, can the Bible be accurate? Can Christians be right saying there's one God and yet saying one doesn't always mean one? And that's the thing to understand. And this isn't double talk. This is good scripture. Again, I'm just giving you a few verses. For instance, right in the beginning, Genesis 1:26, God says, "Let us make man in our image according to our likeness." Now, do you hear more than one in that? Do you know the word that's used there in Hebrew for God is Elohim? That word Elohim is plural. It's like we, us. Whenever I say that, then if I say, we are going to the store, Karen would say, who are you going with? Well, I'm talking about myself. You say, what's wrong with you? Doug's talking about we. Has he become schizophrenic? He's got split personality problems. But so when God says this, it's not because God is confused. The primary word used for God over 2,700 times in the Bible is Elohim. It's the plural. There is the other word El, which is singular, but the inspired writers chose to use Elohim 10 times more than El. This is all through the mostly the Old Testament. It's a plural. God is communicating himself to us as a plural God because he is composed of these three persons. Now this is a mystery, and it may still be a mystery when we're done. And then of course, and some people challenge this verse, but it's in the Bible, I believe it. 1 John 5:7, "For there are three that bear witness in heaven, the Father," that's Father, the God the Father, "the Word," Jesus is the Word become flesh, "and the Holy Spirit. These three are one." That's hard to misunderstand. The three are one. John 17:20. Now this is, I think, the best example. This is in the special intercessory prayer of Jesus. John 17:20. I'll read also verse 21. Christ said, "I do not pray for these alone, but also for those who will believe in me through their word." What's he praying? "That they all may be one." Now he's praying for the 12 apostles, and he's praying that they can be one. How? "As you, Father, are in me, and I am in you." Notice, God is in Jesus, and Jesus is in God. That's going to come up later. That they also may be one, there it is again, "in us, that the world might believe that you sent me." So you've got a nation that's one, you've got the apostles are one, you've got a couple that's one, but we know that there's many persons involved in those. So it's not inconsistent for us to say there is one God, but in the Christian one God, it is composed of three persons. Now, I'm going to talk a little more about, is Jesus God and is the Holy Spirit God? You're not going to hear me talk a lot about, is God the Father God? You know why? I never run into anybody that has that problem. Most Christians agree that God the Father is God, that he gets to be the supreme God, and he's always been, though the... You know, there are actually some who believe that the God who made our universe once was a lower God, but he's worked his way up to being a bigger God, and there are other gods above him. If you could go far enough into space, you'd find them. Problem with that is that would imply that God is learning. And how can you know everything and still learn? Ask a teenager in high school. So God, obviously, if he knows everything, and if he is almighty, how could he be mightier than almighty? But most people agree that God is supreme. But they struggle with what is the role of Jesus and what is the role of the Spirit. By the way, another view of Arianism is that the Holy Spirit is not a person, not only that he was created by Jesus, but that he's not a person, but he's the force, kind of an impersonal force that God works through. And so let's take a look at some of those concepts. First of all, is Jesus fully God? Well, let's find out what the Bible says. Matthew 1:23. They will call his name Emmanuel, which is translated God with us. The incarnation is God, fully 100% God, becoming a man. That's a mystery. You've got a mystery of godliness in the Bible, and that's how God became a man. You have a mystery of iniquity in the Bible, and that's how a creature, the devil, wanted to be God. How could the creature think I can overthrow the creator? That's a crazy thought. That's a mystery to me. How the devil thinks that he can somehow launch a war, he's a creation, against his creator. How something that had a limited existence could launch a war and say, I am going to take over the place of the one who is self-existent and eternal. Does that make sense? But that's what he did. So there's the mystery of God, God lowering himself and becoming a man, and there's the mystery of iniquity, the creature trying to exalt himself and become God. What did the devil say to Adam and Eve? Listen to me, you'll be like God. Why did he say that? That's what he wanted. People often superimpose on others their desires. Hebrews 1:8, is Jesus God? But unto the Son he saith, thy throne, O God. Wait a second. Hebrews 1:8, but unto the Son, God, the Father, unto the Son he says, thy throne, O God. To the Son, the Father says, thy throne, O God, is forever and ever. So what does the Father call the Son? O God. Forever and ever, a scepter of righteousness is the scepter of thy kingdom. When Jesus rose from the dead, remember the first week he appeared, Thomas missed it. He said, I won't believe until I see the print in his hands and the scar in his side. And then Jesus appeared that next week. And he said, Thomas, you believe because you've seen. Thomas falls down. You know what he says? My Lord and my God. By the way, that's John 20, verse 26 and on through verse 29. And did Jesus say, no, don't say that. Let's not get carried away. Or did he accept that? My Lord and my God, he called Jesus. Because it's true. Now, quickly, some definitions. The Bible says we should only worship God. Is that one of the commandments? Even Jesus cited that back to Satan. Matthew 28, should we worship Jesus? And they went to tell his disciples, as they went, behold, Jesus met them, saying, all hail. Hail means worship. And they came and held him by the feet and worshiped him. And he received the worship. But the Bible says only worship God. Hebrews 1:6, it says we're only supposed to worship God, but all the angels worship Jesus. That's in Hebrews 1:6. Revelation 7:11, you can remember that. That's the convenient verse in Revelation 7:11. All the angels stood around the throne and the elders and the four living creatures, and they fell on their faces before the throne and worshiped God. So the angels worship God, and yet it says the angels worship Jesus. Well, if Jesus is God, it's not a problem. You can only worship him, you can only worship God, but if they worship Jesus, he must be God. The Bible says God created. You've read the first verse in the Bible before. In the beginning, God created the heavens and the earth. All right, who is that God that created? John chapter 1, verse 1. In the beginning was the Word, and the Word was with God, and the Word was God. Who is that Word? The Word became flesh and dwelt among us. That's Jesus, right? He was in the beginning with God. All things, and this is very clear in the Greek, all things that were made through Him, all things were made through Him. Without Him, nothing was made that was made. Nothing was made that was made without Jesus. That means that Jesus was not made. He has always existed. He says, I am the Alpha and the Omega. That means as far as you can go, the beginning and the end. As far as you can go in that direction, as far as you can go, eternity to eternity, I am God. He's always been there. Hebrews 1, verse 1 and 2. God, who at various times and in various ways spoke in time past to the fathers by the prophets, has in these last days spoken to us by His Son, whom He has appointed heir of all things and through whom He made the worlds. In the beginning, God created. Jesus is God. Ephesians 3, 9. And to make all see what is the fellowship of the mystery, which from the beginning of the ages has been hidden in God, who created all things through Jesus Christ. Jesus is God. God made all things. The Bible tells us that there's only one Savior, that God is our Savior. Isaiah 43, one Savior. 43 verse 11, Isaiah. I, even I, am the Lord, and besides me there is no Savior. But what does the Bible say? Jude 25, to God our Savior. So only one Savior. God is our Savior in Jude 25. And then there are many verses in the New Testament, including this one, 1 John 4:14, that say Jesus is our Savior. And we have seen and testified that the Father has sent the Son as Savior of the world. Now, am I making sense?
3: Yes.
2: There's only one Savior. God is our Savior, and the Bible says Jesus is our Savior. The only way you can reconcile those is to say Jesus is God. See what I'm saying? So, did Jesus claim equality with God? Wouldn't that settle it? Notice, John 5, 17 and verse 18. Jesus answered them and said, My Father has been working until now, and I have been working. Therefore the Jews sought the more to kill Him, because not only did He break the Sabbath, or at least they accused them of that, but He said that God was His Father, making Himself equal with God. I mean, Jesus knew what He was saying, and the Jews knew why they wanted to kill Him. Again, John 10, 30, I and my Father are one. So there again you have the idea of, can God be one and still be more than one person? Then the Jews took up stones to stone Him again, because they knew what He meant by that. John 14, 9, Jesus said to him, Have I been with you so long and yet you don't know me, Philip? He who has seen me has seen the Father. So how can you say, show us the Father? He says, we're the same. Now, what everyone gets stumped on, if you talk to an atheist about God or an agnostic, and they say, all right, I can tell you where the universe came from. Where did God come from? I'll say, well, I don't know where God from, but you can't tell me where the universe came from. Because what you'll do is you'll say, our world came from our solar system when it formed and the sun exploded and sent these planets spiraling out into space. Where'd the sun come from? Well, they'll say, the sun came from, you know, a supernova out there when there was an explosion and all these suns were sent whirling off into space. I'll say, okay, where'd that come from? Well, these nebulous gas particles collided and exploded and there was a big bang. I said, where'd the stuff come from, that combustible material that caused the Big Bang? And eventually, evolutionists, or atheists, agnostic will all say, well, there's a mystery. Something always existed. So they're at the same place you're at. The difference is, our something that always existed was intelligent and powerful. Theirs is all a big accident. So you can describe everything you see around you as the result of an intelligence with purpose or just a big accident. We can all go home now and there is no purpose to life. So I choose to believe there is a purpose. I see too many things that seem to reflect intelligence. So Jesus has always existed. John 17, 5. And now, O Father, glorify me together with yourself with the glory that I had with you before the world was. See, Jesus laid aside the glory, the perfect equality He shared with the Father before the world was. He came and He lived among us. He was then received back up into glory. He is again glorified at the right hand of the Father. He is 100% God. So, Hopefully you can see that Jesus is God, and I didn't cover all the evidence. What about the Holy Spirit? Now, most people will say, well, if Jesus is God, we don't have a problem believing the Holy Spirit is God, but he's not a person. He's the force of God that God uses. I think the Holy Spirit is God. He's not just an impersonal vehicle, because God says so. First of all, is the Holy Spirit God? Acts 5, 3 and 4. Peter said to Ananias, remember when Ananias and Sapphira lied? And Peter said to Ananias, why has Satan filled your heart to lie to the Holy Spirit? You've not lied to men, but to God. When you lie to the Holy Spirit, you've lied to God. God said, my spirit will not always strive with man. Genesis 6, verse 3. God the Spirit. And I've talked to you about the seven spirits around the throne of God. It says that the Spirit leads us or guides us. It's not an impersonal force that leads us or guides us. I got a GPS in my car. How many of you have a GPS on your phone or in your car? Let me just see, because they're making their way around. All right. How many of you have ridden with somebody that has a GPS? I've set a destination before in my car. Maybe I'll go visit somebody. On the way, I'll see a store, or I'll think of something else, an errand I need to do, and I'll say, oh, I didn't know that store was here. I'll turn off, and my GPS says, turn, make correction, rerouting, turn left here. And I'm thinking, oh, I'm sorry. Did I offend you? Mine's a lady voice, you know, and I just always think of my mother. Turn here. Okay. And I don't want to hurt her feelings, and so I'll turn. I was going to go to the store, but you told me to. Is that what I think? I don't care what she says. It's a computer. It's just a force, right? I'm not going to hurt its feelings. I never hear it say to me, oh, come on, please turn here. You're going to hurt my feelings if you don't. I'm going to weep little transistor tears out of my circuits if you don't turn here. Does it care? No. But does the Holy Spirit care?
3: Yes.
2: If he's just a computer, if he's just an impersonal force, he cannot be grieved. But the Bible says you can grieve the Spirit. Matter of fact, Jesus says, John 16, 13, when he, the Spirit of truth, is come, he will guide you into all truth. You know, I understand that years ago, before GPS, when the Arabs were going across some of these vast deserts in Saudi Arabia, sometimes they'd have sandstorms. They couldn't even see the sun to determine east from west. Many of those caravans, they kept a dove with them, a homing pigeon. They kept a thread tied on its leg, and they would release it, and it would always fly towards home. It would make a beeline towards home, and they'd hold it in their hand to find out which way, and the Holy Spirit will lead us, and he'll guide us. You'll feel sometimes that tugging in your heart. He'll never lead you contrary to the Word, because the Holy Spirit is one with Jesus, who is the Word. They'll never conflict with each other. I've met people before that say, I know the Bible says this, but the Spirit is telling me.

0: electric pole. That's not going to give you comfort. If he's just a power with no personality, you find comfort from a person. The Bible says he convicts. Now, I remember the greatest conviction I felt is sometimes from my grandmother's look. And she just looked at me. That comes from a person. John 16:8. And when he has come, notice he will convict the world of sin and righteousness of judgment. And then if the Holy Spirit is just a force, you notice what the greatest sin is? What's a sin that cannot be pardoned? Blasphemy against the Holy Spirit. Matthew 12:31-32. Therefore I say unto you, every sin and blasphemy will be forgiven men. Even if you sin against the Son, he said it'll be forgiven. But blasphemy against the Holy Spirit cannot be forgiven in this life or in the next. He's grieved. I mentioned that already. Ephesians 4:30. Do not grieve the Holy Spirit of God by whom you are sealed. He's a real force. So the Bible's really clear that there is a Trinity. There is a Father, Son, and Holy Spirit. It's not one God that changes masks. It's not one God that decided to create lesser gods in Jesus and the Spirit. There are three divine, equal, eternal persons that are involved in your creation and in your redemption. It's not just that Jesus loves me. Jesus said the Father himself loves you. God the Father so loved the world, he sent God the Son. And it was a sacrifice for all three to save you. And that should just tell us that something about what we're worth.
1: What does it mean to be a Christian? There are those who say, oh, I'm a Christian. I'm just not a practicing Christian. What they're saying is that they've accepted Christ earlier in their life, then figured out once they were saved, they couldn't be lost. Is that what the Bible teaches? Does it matter if we practice the teachings of Christ or not? Is it true that once you're saved, you can't be lost? What is predestination? What does it really mean to follow Jesus? 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
3: I was having some problems in my life I really didn't know how to deal with. I just said to myself, I said, God, if you're real, show yourself to me. And then I think one day at my mother's house, they were watching the final events of Bible prophecy. There was something about the way Doug preached and things that I felt that touched me. No matter how bad of a sinner you think you are, the Lord Jesus loves you no matter what you've done.
4: I am so thankful to God for Amazing Facts, for Doug Batchelor, and especially his book, The Richest Caveman. 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
1: I don't understand. Why did this have to happen to me?
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1: Where is God?
3: You know, one of the biggest points, the pillars of the Protestant Reformation, was the idea of sola scriptura, the Bible alone. Welcome to Raw Questions, Relevant Answers. This is a program in which myself and my two friends, co-hosts here, D. Casper and Michelle Dukemas, we are here to try and bring clarity to some of the raw questions that we all go through based on that principle of sola scriptura, the Bible and the Bible alone. Today, we're going to be tackling the subject of hypocrisy. I think this is something that we come across all the time, and it becomes one of the biggest reasons why people end up leaving the church. And I just want to reiterate that all these questions that we are going to be dealing with today have been sent in from people online onto our Facebook. And if you want to ask more questions to us to get answered, follow us on RQRA3ABN. That's on Facebook. So let's dive into this. Y'all ready?
4: Yeah.
5: All right.
3: Okay, our first question. How do we deal with hypocrisy within the church using a biblical perspective? This is a question from a male who is 24 years old in Florida.
4: Well, let's look at a biblical example of Jesus having to deal with the situation of him kind of having people who were trying to press him for whether it be breaking the Sabbath or paying taxes. Like, they were always trying to catch Jesus in a certain way. But what I find is interesting is that the very motives that are driving him at this stage are murderous, are covetous, are, you know, just there's hatred filled within these individuals who are claiming to uphold the law on one side, but are violating the law in their attempts and their pursuits. I think it's a biblical example of hypocrisy. One of the ways that Jesus dealt with that was by getting to the core of the motives of the situation, right? He would address certain issues of the true issues of the heart, not just what you say with your mouth, right, in the Beatitudes. You know, if someone looks at a man with murderous thoughts, he's guilty of murder, you know, or with hatred. If someone looks upon a woman with lust, they've already committed adultery in their heart. One of the ways that Jesus dealt with hypocrisy was by dealing with the true core motives of an individual and getting to the heart of the matter, as opposed to just bantering back and forth. And one of the things Jesus had to do, unfortunately, was to cleanse the temple, for instance, of these people who were making the house of God a den of thieves. They were merchandising and selling and extorting people while claiming to uplift biblical principles. Jesus had to go through a process. Not necessarily to give us an example, like I'm not necessarily recommending that we go in with a whip and cords and flip tables in our churches, but the example is that he's making it clear that he's not okay with hypocrisy as far as a biblical framework. He had a problem with that. He alone had the authority to cleanse that church. But in that situation, I think we can start to extrapolate some principles that he's not okay with it, and he wants us to know that that's the case.
5: Yeah, you know, we sometimes wonder, is hypocrisy all that bad? Doesn't everyone kind of put up a front? Well, actually, in the very heart, in the Ten Commandments itself, it talks about this. In Exodus 20 and verse 7, it says, "You shall not take the name of the Lord your God in vain." And isn't that what we do in hypocrisy? We're taking Christ's name, but we're not taking his character. We're taking it in vain, and God does not like that. And so, you know, for those of you who feel like you've been hurt by hypocrisy or hypocrisy in the church, know that that hurts the heart of God too. But we've all probably been guilty of it. We all have been guilty of it in some different times. So how do we deal with that biblically? You know, Matthew 18 has some interesting principles when someone harms you, whether that be through hypocrisy or whatever kind of sin. And it advises us, starting in verse 15, that we go to the person, you know, one-on-one and talk to them about what we see, that then we take someone else with us. If not, then we go with the church with this. And then it says, verse 17, if he refuses to hear them, tell it to the church. If he refuses even to hear the church, let him be to you like a heathen and a tax collector. So we're like, we throw them out. But how did Jesus treat heathens and tax collectors?
3: With kindness.
5: With kindness, right? He ate with them. He hung out with them. And so while hypocrisy is not a good thing, and it's a hurtful thing, even to God, God still wants us to have biblically a sense of compassion and help to those who are dealing with that.
3: Mm-hmm. You know, basically then to summarize what we've just said here is that, first of all, God ain't cool with hypocrisy. No. He doesn't like it. It's not something that he is fond of. Right. And that when we deal with it, one way of dealing with it is Matthew 18, you know, addressing it in the principles there from a Bible perspective, which means we shouldn't go around telling everybody else about so-and-so brother who is hypocritical, right? You know, the other thing too that we can deal with it is, who is the church? It's you, right?
5: True.
3: It's me. If we want to take hypocrisy out of the church, let's let it start with me.
5: Wow.
3: Rather than saying, oh, the church is bad, they're all hypocrites, they're this, they're that, are we not being hypocritical and saying that ourselves?
6: Right.
3: Mm. Let's first take a look at ourselves and say, do I love God supremely? Am I honest about my faith and experience and harmonizing the two? Or am I professing to love God while really loving the world? You know, before we charge everybody else with hypocrisy, we need to take a look at it in our own lives. You know?
4: And are we dealing with them in the same way that we ourselves would like to be dealt with? You think of the golden rule. Am I treating them in the way that I would want to be treated if I were out of harmony with the will of God?
3: Right.
4: And that if is, you know, we do find ourselves there. It's not a if I do sometime, like we do wrestle with that. How would I want to be treated in that same situation?
5: Yeah, because it's like you were saying in Matthew 7, verse 4, it tells us, how can you say to your brother, let me remove the plank from your eye, the speck from your eye, when there's a plank in your own eye?
3: Yeah.
5: And then verse 5, Jesus says, hypocrite, first remove from your own eye.
3: Yeah.
5: And so that is when Jesus calls people hypocrites. It's often when we're trying to look at other people's issues and not our own. First.
3: Right. Okay, so let's move on to the next question. This is from a female, 26 years of age. Is it hypocrisy to try to help a friend out of a certain sin when I myself struggle with the same thing?
4: I first of all just want to affirm the sincerity of the question. And I'm proud of this individual. To recognize and to have the self-awareness of the fact that my life is not where I'd like for it to be, and to wrestle with that, for that to bother you, is evidence already that the Spirit of God is working in your life. And praise God for that. We should praise God for that. But I think one of the things that we can realize is that we, of all people, are acquainted with the struggle and with the battle in that area, right? And it says actually in 1 Corinthians chapter 10, if we want to turn there, 1 Corinthians chapter 10 and verse, we'll say 12. Therefore, let him who thinks he stands take heed lest he fall. But then it says in verse 13, that no temptation has overtaken you except such as is common to man. But God is faithful, who will not allow you to be tempted beyond what you are able, but with the temptation will also make a way of escape that you may be able to bear it. One of the points made here is that other people go through this too. And I remember when I first encountered that with some of my battles, immediately I felt human. To know that someone else had wrestled without, like I wasn't just some animal, right? I was someone, I was a human being that was wrestling with a particular topic that someone else could relate to. And I found in discussing with someone else who was having the same battle and not succeeding all the time in it, we were able to pray with each other, to study together, to hold each other accountable. He ended up being a great blessing to me at a great time of need in my life to have a safe place to talk through these things. It can actually be quite valuable in those situations. One doesn't necessarily have to be an expert in overcoming to be able to be an accountability partner and to be, as the Bible says, iron sharpening iron in the midst of one of those battles.
5: Let me kind of play devil's advocate on Dee's answer, though.
4: Yeah.
5: That's super true. And the other thing, though, is in Matthew 15, it cautions us about the blind leading the blind, lest they both fall into a ditch. And so I do see that there is something here where we are to help each other in our weakness, and that's not a bad thing. But there may be times, if you're really struggling with something, especially a problem or an addiction, don't only go to someone else who has that same problem. Yeah. Maybe both of you need to go to someone that can help. And so there is a place to find godly mentors, godly counselors, those who can see outside of that issue and help to lead and give some counsel.
4: It's a super good point when it comes to accountability. Like, there's one side where it's helpful, but there can be the temptation to just appease each other in that particular situation, and we need greater accountability. And sometimes someone who's struggling may give you that, but at the same time, it is helpful to seek together potentially experts that can help in that direction. Yeah, I'd agree with that.
6: Good stuff. Okay, let's move on to our next question. This is from a female in Washington State. When I see people being hypocritical in their lifestyle and or treatment of others, how do I avoid falling into the trap of being judgmental myself?
5: Actually, that kind of reminds me of what we talked about earlier, about being careful to not just forget the own plank in our own eye. Mm-hmm. The whole judge not lest ye be judged.
4: Yeah. And I think that one of the things that is helpful for me when I see people wrestling with certain situations is trying to look past what they're doing and better understand what they're going through. For instance, one of the ways in which people hurt folks in religious settings and just in life and relationships in general is because they themselves are hurt. And what it's helped for me, what it's helped to do for me is to contextualize what they're doing, to recognize that this is the result of them feeling pain in their life and weakness in their experience. And this is why they're acting out in this way. This is why they're trying to find self-esteem by criticizing everybody else for doing something they don't struggle with, even though they clearly struggle in other areas, if that makes sense. Yeah. It's helped me to contextualize. Does that make it right? No. But it's helped me to have compassion for these individuals as opposed to just frustration or anger, if that makes sense.
6: Here's another a quote from somebody that I really appreciate. It's in the book Testimonies to the Church, Volume 5. And it says, "You see that your brothers do not come up to the Bible standard, that there are defects in them, and you dwell upon these defects. You feed upon them instead of feeding them upon Christ. And by beholding, you become changed into the same image. But criticize no one. Do not contrast your own exact course with the deficiencies of another. You may be in danger of wanting to correct others and make them feel their wrongs. Do not do this. This is not the work God has given you to do. He has not made you a church tinker. There are many things which you view in the light of the Bible, but though you may be in the right on some points, do not get the impression that your positions are always correct. For on many points, your ideas are distorted and will not bear criticism." Wow. So basically, don't try to go around correcting everybody. Right. Don't think that your opinions are always right, that you always have it all together, because you probably don't.
5: Yeah. And I love that part in there. It said about by beholding, we become changed. And that's such a huge thing. What we focus on, we tend to go towards. We tend to become more like. And that's the big danger, is that, am I going to my brother or sister because I really care about them? Or am I gossiping? Am I talking about it? Am I thinking about it? I will become like that if I'm not careful. And at minimum, if I don't become like that, I'm going to be discouraged. And many people leave the church because they're discouraged over these things. We see so much of the bad, we forget to see what God's doing as well.
4: Amen. And to have the faith of Jesus in them for what they could be, not just what you currently see, and loving them as if that were the case. Fault finding is a malignancy. It's a cancer, and it's contagious. And we have to be super, super careful with this, that we don't develop that type of lifestyle of fault finding.
6: Now, I do want to just say one thing before our time runs out. If we also need to be careful about if we're feeling judged, not necessarily just putting all the blame on them. Sometimes that feeling of judgment is actually our own conscience burning into us for things that we do that we know we shouldn't be doing. Unfortunately, we're going to have to end for now, but I thank you so much for joining us. Again, remember, you can join this discussion. Put your answers online on our Facebook, Raw Questions, Relevant Answers, 3ABN. Thank you. God bless. Have a great day.

few years ago, I found a coupon deal for a glass blowing workshop. I like different types of art, and I'm fascinated at how a work of art is created from melted globs of sand. What's most remarkable is the amount of heat that has to be applied to mold and shape it. The liquid sand is plucked out of a cast iron stove and spun around, put back into the heat, shaped and bent, and then it's formed into different shapes and sizes. And just when you think the process is over, it has to go back into the heat for several more days to harden and protect it so it doesn't break. The heat and the pressure shape it. It's like that with us too. Sometimes the pressures of our own making to be a good parent, a good spouse, a good employee or boss. Other times the pressure comes from a financial challenge, a health problem, a relationship. And you can feel like you've been thrown into life's furnace and the heat and the pressure causes pain that feels unbearable. There's a verse in Romans that talks about rejoicing in your suffering, knowing that it produces endurance. Endurance produces character, and character produces hope. It is a hard verse to embrace because if you're like me, you don't like pain. To be stretched, bent, and molded by the circumstances we face in life, that's painful and at times unbearable. And some of the most significant moments that shape us come from a place of pain. So let these be your words of hope. Allow God to use the pain and the pressure you're facing to shape you. And when the heat gets too much to bear, turn to Him. He is for you. And He can use that heat and that pain to make something absolutely beautiful in the end.

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1: So earlier this morning, I took my kids to the pediatrician's office for a visit. And what my son and I didn't realize is that the 11-year-old visit actually requires 4 shots. Now, he was not happy about that, and I felt really bad about it because he was very terrified and anxious about the whole situation. And as he was getting worried and very concerned about this situation, I started thinking about this passage of scripture found in Philippians chapter 4, verse 6. And it says, "Do not be anxious about anything. Cast your cares upon the Lord and let him be in control of your life." You know, I keep this stress ball in my office, and throughout the day, sometimes I get very stressed out. I take it and I start squeezing it. And just by squeezing it, I'm reminded to ask God to take control of my own problems. And I often will sit down and just say, "God, you know I'm stressed out. I'm feeling very anxious. I need you to be in control today." And that would be my prayer for you today. No matter what's happening in your life, that you would ask God to be the leader of your life and for you to surrender your life, all your worries, towards him and let him take care of those things. I'm Chaplain Kumar, and this is the 1 Minute Devotional.
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4: Hello, friends. Welcome. Today, Kent George, up in a village called Kimantian, is going to tell us about something that happened during his time in the jungle. It's story time, and the title of the story is God Provides a Landing. Sit back and enjoy.
5: Once upon a time, long, long ago, way back in the jungles, up in the mountains, very, very steep mountains. There's only one way in. You have to walk. Or you can crawl, but that's the only way in. But there was a little clinic way back there in the mountains, and one day, a lady was brought in from far, far away. It was 12 hours on foot they had to bring her. And she was very, very sick, and her husband accompanied her. Well, fortunately, in about a week, she was in pretty good shape, but there was no way she could hike all the way back to her village. And so fortunately, God had provided a easier and better way to be transported, and that was the helicopter. We decided, well, she's out of the clinic now. Let's take her down to the little house down there by the landing strip. And tomorrow, maybe we can fly her back home so that she doesn't have to walk that 12 hours over those incredibly rocky trails through the jungles. We brought her down there, but that night there was lots of troubles. We didn't know what was going on. They came up and said, "Oh, there's troubles. And so we went down and he said, "What's the trouble?" "My husband ran away." "Well, where did he run to?" "I don't know, into the jungles." Well, we waited around waiting, and finally about 11 o'clock at night, we hear somebody coming. And so we go out and, well, it's her husband. His clothes are all tattered and he's scratched and everything. And he said, "Oh, where have you been?" He said, "I had to go to a meeting." "Oh, a meeting. Okay, well, who were you meeting at in the middle of the night?" He said, "Well, I had to meet," and he gave a name. "Well, that's fine if somebody needs a meet, have a meeting, but in the middle of the night?" And the biggest problem was that person happened to have been dead for many years. So we just made us a little bit more leery about this whole thing. What was going on here? So we thought, we really do need to get these people back to their village, and maybe we can get it all worked out properly. Well, that was not an easy night. A lot of things happened that night. He was not very helpful. I won't go into details, but we were very, very thankful the next morning when he heard the helicopter coming. And he came in and landed right there, and it's a very small helicopter. There was room for one person inside and one person outside. It was a side carrier that you could lie down in, and you could lie down there and travel in comfort with the breeze in your face and the heat from the engine burning your legs. And we decide, okay, well, we're going to put the woman inside and the man we'll put in the outside. So when we went to do it, he said, no, that's, you've got it wrong. I ride inside, she rides outside. And we said, no, you ride outside, she rides inside. Well, it went back and forth several times. And finally, he said, no, we have the solution. She rides inside, you walk. And he said, oh, okay, I'll ride outside. Okay. So we finally got it figured out. We very carefully placed the woman inside and made sure she had her seatbelt on, that she was secure. And the man we put in the basket on the outside. And because of all that had taken place within the last 24 hours, I very carefully took a rope and went back and forth and back and forth and back and forth because I wanted to be sure that he was secure in that basket and would not only not fall out, but not even climb out. So I finally got him all tied in properly, and the helicopter pilot was ready. And I said, okay. And he said, I'll tell you what, I am going to take off and I will circle around because I need to gain altitude to get over that 6,000 foot mountain to get to the other side of the island. And while I'm circling, I want you to watch very carefully. If you notice any problems at all, you wave your hands and let me know there's a problem because I will land and we will resolve that problem before we go on. And so I watched intently the helicopter take off. It circled around, it gained altitude, and finally, everything looked fine to me. They headed off over the mountains. Well, I was glad to know that they were on their way home, that we did not have the responsibility to resolve these problems. I was a little bit surprised that normally the flight over is maybe 15 minutes and the flight back would be 15 minutes, but the helicopter arrived back in merely 10 minutes. And I was a little bit puzzled to hear the helicopter coming in to land. So I ran down to the landing strip, and the helicopter came in. It landed nicely. They shut it down, and the pilot got out. He said, did everything go well? He said, first, before we talk, let's kneel down. We need to have prayer.
4: 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And thank you to those who have helped in any way, from donations to prayers. Back to the story.
5: Well, that's good. Okay. And so we knelt down and he prayed a prayer. Thank you, Lord, for bringing me safely back to this location. Well, after I heard that prayer, I got the feeling there might be somewhat of a story behind that. And I said, what exactly happened? He said, well, everything was going fine. We were flying up and climbing and climbing and climbing. We were trying to get over the mountains. We were over the thick jungle. We were up by those big rocks that you can see for miles and miles away. And as I crested the mountains and I was over those thick jungles, all of a sudden, I feel the controls taking over. doing things I was not planning on them doing. Now, you have to understand that with a helicopter, you fly with both your feet and both your hands. And the control that made the helicopter go up and down was doing funny things. He looks over, and here is the husband of the woman climbing into the helicopter from outside. Well, obviously, the first thing he'd done, he'd reached up and seen that nice bar and grabbed it and pulled it down, which makes the helicopter fall out of the sky. And then he proceeded to climb in over his wife and perch up on the instrument panel in that area and begin to grab this and grab that. And the pilot immediately decided this was the best time to finish his flight. There was no way he could continue flying with this situation. And so he looks down over this jungle that goes on forever, and amazingly, he sees a field of Kogan there. Now, Kogan is grass. It grows quite tall, maybe 3 feet, 4 feet, 5 feet high, and he thinks, that is where I have to go. I got to land at that point. And so he immediately turns the helicopter, begins losing altitude incredibly fast, but as he comes in, he's unable to catch the field. He has to make a 180-degree turn, and he manages to get the nose around, noses into the field, and sets it down. Now, the danger is that with that tall grass, you don't know what is underneath the grass. It could be logs, it could be rocks, anything. But he managed to make that landing. The pilot was unable to speak their language, but somehow he was able to convey to them that this was the end of the flight. He was able to convey to them, from here on, you have the privilege of walking to get home. And so they headed off into the jungles to find their way home. Well, as he stood there looking at the helicopter, he said, did anything get damaged? Did anything happen to the helicopter? He's looking at it, and suddenly he looks up, and out of the jungle are coming natives with machetes. Well, people in those jungles don't do that normally. So they come closer and closer and closer. And as they come closer, they bend over and begin cutting the Kogan around the helicopter so that he can check everything out. So they cut everything down. He checks everything out. Everything looks good. He starts to realize that when he'd come into land, he'd been unable to hit the field. He had had to make that 180-degree turn, that by making that turn, he had landed directly into the prevailing wind, was exactly the way you want to land when you're coming in. Unbeknownst to him, circumstances has caused it that he had landed the proper way. And he took off. He flew back to Kamantian, and he told us what had happened. Now, what's interesting is that the story, of course, went all around. All of the native people heard that story. And they said, you flew up over the mountains. You were over the jungle. You landed in a field of Kogan there. And they said, we don't know of any Kogan field that is up there. There's no Kogan field that we know of. And besides that, the natives up there are all afraid of you. None of them would have come out of the jungle and helped you. They would have all run away. To this day, nobody knows where that Kogan field was, and nobody knows who those natives were who came out and helped to cut the grass. The other interesting thing is that he and his wife proceeded on back to their village where one of our workers were working, and when the man got there, he said, they treated us badly. They treated us terribly. We almost died. And the people in the village were becoming angry and unhappy with our worker there. You did these horrible things. And they were on the verge of doing something drastic when his wife showed up and said, everything he is telling you is a lie. So it just goes to prove that the safest place to be is doing what God wants you to do. So the question is, who were those natives who came out of the jungle? Where did that Kogan field come from? Well, maybe they were angels. Maybe that was a Kogan field created by angels. We don't know. We don't know who they were. You have to make that decision yourself. But the fact is, that wherever you are, whatever you're doing, when you're in the service of God, God will take care of you.

No matter how bad things look, He will take care of you, whether it's supernatural protection or not supernatural protection. So, don't worry. Be obedient to God, and He will always take care of you.

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3: Attitudes are what make us do the things we do. In our prayers, we often miss the point, and we pray that God will change the things we do. The priority of prayer is to change who we are. We can do the right things and still have the wrong attitudes. A person who has the right attitude will do the right thing, but from the heart. This is the reason the priority of prayer is to be. The promise is, "A new heart also will I give you, and a new spirit will I put within you. And I will take away the stony heart out of your flesh, and I will give you a heart of flesh." How does this new heart get to us? It comes through prayer, because prayer is the opening of the heart to God. One of the most oft-referred

0: referred to aspects of prayer is what is called intercessory prayer. Many have called it the epitome of prayer. Why should intercession be the highest form of prayer? We're going to understand in this program as we consider some of the possibilities for our intercession. To intercede means to plead on another's behalf. In this regard, I'm sure I'm safe when I say that we intercede in our prayers mostly for members of our family, especially our children and grandchildren. Some years ago, a friend shared with me an intercessory prayer that we can pray for our children and loved ones at any time, and God will answer it immediately. As you know, the devil is constantly encouraging our dear ones who leave the Lord and who are living lives of sin. He tries to shield them and distract them from any and all influences that would draw them to the Lord. Well, here's a prayer that we can pray for them at any time, and it will always be answered the moment we pray. And it can go something like this. Dear God, wherever, and you put the name of the person there, wherever they are at this moment, as the devil is trying to encourage them to stay away from you, I ask you right now that you send angels that excel in power to push back the forces of evil and put thoughts of peace in their minds. A mother told me she had been offering this prayer on behalf of her wayward son. And one day, shortly after, she was talking with him on the phone. She happened to speak to him about the shortness of time and of the coming of Jesus. He replied, "Mother, I was thinking about that yesterday." Isn't that a wonderful story? Have you noticed that a person is more prone to turn to God for help in times of great distress than when all is well? Therefore, when we receive requests for prayer, be they for physical healing or material need, we need to expand our vision and include in our prayers of intercession those elements that seek first the kingdom of heaven and His righteousness. One day a lady asked me to pray for her son. She said that he was not a believer and that he was out of work. She asked me to please pray that he might find a job. I might have just prayed that the Lord would help the man to find work. But it would have been more consistent with the priority of prayer for me to pray that God would use this time of financial insecurity to cause the young man to think seriously about his spiritual condition, and that through this distress he might come to know the Lord. You see, if we would only pray that the young man would find work, we could actually be asking that the Lord remove the opportunity that he might have used to bring salvation to the young man. In the same way, when we're called upon to pray for the sick, we need to expand our intercession to include spiritual healing. Though sickness is a time of pain and distress in the family, it can be a time of spiritual healing, a realigning of life's priorities, and a time to make old wrongs right between family members. To simply pray that God will take away the illness may well be to sell short His healing power for the sick person and those who are near and dear to them. Whether we be praying for the sick, or for those in financial difficulty, or for those who are passing through some of life's many problems, let's always remind ourselves to seek first for them the things that matter most. Intercessory prayer begins to get more difficult when it has to do with praying for people we don't happen to be getting on with, or worse, the people we don't even like, or even those with whom we happen to be angry. This is particularly true in the marriage relationship. It may be an oversimplification, but I suspect the divorce rate among Christians could be greatly reduced, if not almost eliminated, if one or other of the spouses were to become an intercessor. This is why the Bible insists we pray for one another. When a person stops praying because of problems they have with someone, there's not much hope for the relationship. The current climate in this culture says that we don't have to put up with anything. Furthermore, if we value our self-esteem, we must not let people walk on us. This mindset is making it nearly impossible to solve the problems we have among ourselves and to be effective intercessors for others. Now, it's natural to have problems. Where we have two people, there will be problems to be resolved. There have been problems in marriages since the very beginning. What is unique to this generation, however, is the apparent lack of the will to give or and take or to back down. I don't know if you've ever lived in a country where to shop requires bargaining. It's great fun to bargain when you shop. Have you ever done it? A friend of mine and I were in Mexico. We were buying souvenirs in a little shop one day. My friend picked out something he liked. The owner of the shop told him how much he wanted for it. My friend offered half the amount. The shop owner came down 25%. My friend made another offer, more than half, but less than what the owner wanted. Finally, they both reached a point where neither would give in. The disagreement amounted to about 50 cents. I said to my friend, "Go ahead, give it to him." My friend said, "No, that's my last price." I said to the owner, "Go ahead, let him have it." "No," said the owner, "that's my last price." Suddenly the owner said, "Let's flip for it. If you win, it's your price. If I win, it's mine." We all laughed, and my friend agreed. They flipped a coin, and the shop owner lost, but a good time was had by all. In a situation where two people must do business together, as in a marriage, someone is going to have to back down if they're going to stay married. The problem with this selfish age is that we're being taught to look out for number one and to stand up for our rights and not to let people put us down. With this kind of attitude, it's impossible to stay married. The scripture makes it clear when it asks, "Can two walk together unless they be agreed?" To live with others successfully, we must learn the art of backing down gracefully. Someone must become an intercessor. In this selfish age, it's more and more difficult to find an intercessor because a selfish person prays only in their own interests and for their own selfish purposes. The highest spirit of intercession is not me praying for me and mine, but rather an attitude that prays even for those who disagree with me, even for those who are taking advantage or even abusing me. The classic model of intercession is our Lord Jesus Christ. As they were nailing him to the cross, he prayed, "Father, forgive them, for they know not what they do." While we were yet sinners, Scripture said, Christ died for us. In another place, the Bible says Jesus lives ever to make intercession for us. All of this means intercession is an attitude that doesn't discriminate, not for race, color, creed, gender, or religion. And even more, it's an attitude that prays for its enemies, who might actually be a person's husband or wife. When we are bitter and resentful, we cannot be intercessors. This is because when we are bitter and resentful, we usually stop praying. And if we do continue to pray, our prayers tend to be spiritually garbled. Jesus may have told some parables that were hard to understand. But he wasn't talking in parables when he said, if we don't forgive those who wrong us, he won't forgive us. Does all of this sound tough and discouraging? Oh, don't you think if Jesus could create the heaven and the earth, if Jesus could heal the sick and raise the dead, then can't he also give us a new heart and heal our bitterness and our resentment and our anger? The Bible commands us to love our enemies. It declares, if all we love is our friends and the people who agree with us, that's hardly any virtue because even the bad people love each other. Jesus taught us a person would be able to tell those who were his followers by the attitude they show towards people who don't treat them well. The main point was anybody can wish their friends well. But Jesus is teaching that you don't even have to be religious to do good to those who do good to you. That's only I'll scratch your back if you'll scratch mine theme. Friend, those who are translated to heaven will sing the song of Moses and the Lamb. I couldn't imagine what that song might be until I heard it explained that the song of Moses and the Lamb is the song of those who have been called to be intercessors. You'll recall when the children of Israel worshipped the golden calf and God was about to destroy them, Moses said, "Don't, if you do that, take my name out of the Lamb's book of life." Unfortunately, we are often just the opposite of intercessors. We spend thousands to keep our sight. We spend thousands to save an arm or a leg. We even spend big money on our cars and houses. But how much effort do we expend as intercessors trying to save relationships, be they in the family, the church, or the relationship with God? The name Satan means adversary. He's our accuser. What a contrast to Jesus, who lives to make intercession for us. Human nature, being what it is, it's more natural for us to condemn each other than to intercede for one another. It's no wonder, then, that intercessory prayer is seen as prayer at its best. O Heavenly Father, teach us to be intercessors. We do pray for our wayward children, but teach us to be intercessors and to pray even for those who are angry with us, even for those who may mistreat us, even for those who don't love us. In Jesus' name, amen.
1: If you would like more information...
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0: What is truth? Ever since humans have existed, we've been searching for truth. Today, it's popular to believe that there is no absolute truth. Today's question, what is faith?
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3: Believing in yourself.
0: Jesus Christ said, "For this reason I came into the world, to testify to truth." God's word has absolute truth. Here's what the scriptures say. Hebrews chapter 11 says, "Now faith is confidence in what we hope for, and assurance about what we do not see." And again in Hebrews, God's word says, "Now the just shall live by faith. But if anyone draws back, my soul has no pleasure in him." For more of God's truth, visit BibleInfo.com, a public service of the Seventh-day Adventist Church.
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0: Of all the cities during Abram's time, Sodom in the Jordan Valley was probably the most beautiful. Luxuriant tropical vegetation flourished here. Here was the home of the palm tree, the olive, and the vine. Flowers shed their fragrance throughout the year. Rich harvests clothed the fields. Flocks and herds covered the encircling hills. Treasures of the east adorned the rich palaces. Caravans of the desert brought precious stores to supply Sodom's busy marts of trade. The people of Sodom had little need to labor. They lived in luxury and idleness. The search for sensual indulgence and exciting pleasure was their main occupation. Day and night, Sodom rang to the sound of mirth and revelry, feasting and drunkenness. The vilest and most brutal passions were unrestrained. The people openly defied God and delighted in deeds of violence. It was into this city of wickedness that Lot chose to move when given the choice by Abram. The people of Sodom were so evil and wicked that God had no choice but to destroy them, lest their influence and wickedness spread throughout the entire world. The last night of Sodom was approaching. She was to be destroyed on the morrow. Already clouds of vengeance cast their shadows over the city. But the people perceived it not. That last day was like any other day that had come and gone. Evening fell upon a scene of loveliness and security. A landscape of unrivaled beauty was bathed in the rays of the setting sun. The coolness of eventide had called forth the inhabitants of the city, and the pleasure-seeking throngs were passing to and fro, intent upon the enjoyment of the hour. Lot was just wrapping his cloak about him, preparing to take his usual evening walk to the city gate.
1: Every evening you go to the gate. You sit there doing what? Talking, I suppose. Talking. Can't you stay home with me just one evening?
2: I consider it my duty to sit at the city gate every evening.
1: Your duty? To whom? And what? Oh, next you'll be telling me that you have been appointed as a welcoming committee to welcome every visitor to Sodom and loudly proclaim the merits and advantages of living in Sodom.
2: I am a welcoming committee. Yes, a self-appointed committee. Not to applaud the merits of Sodom, but rather to protect the visitors from the evils of Sodom. As a representative of the God of heaven, it is my duty to warn and protect the stranger entering Sodom. Ah, well, dear, I'll be home soon after dark.
0: Lot took his accustomed place at the city gate, little realizing the imminent danger facing Sodom and its people.
2: Good evening, neighbor.
3: Oh, good evening, Lot. Your wife and family are well and happy, I hope?
2: Oh, yes, yes, thank you. Unusual lot of traffic this evening. People going to or coming from a cooling dip in the river. There are very few, if any, visitors. Oh, wait. Those two look like strangers. Yes, they are. Greetings, friends. You are strangers?
4: We are.
2: Well, welcome to Sodom. My name is Lot. And may I be so bold as to invite you to my home as overnight guests?
4: Thank you, sir, but we will abide in the streets.
2: In the street? Oh, but you mustn't. It isn't safe.
4: You mean to say that it would be dangerous for us to remain in the street?
2: I'm ashamed of it, sir, but it's the truth. Roving bands of young people, sometimes they're not all so young, roam the streets looking for strangers to molest and rob, and sometimes even kill. I insist that you accept the protection and hospitality of my home for the night.
4: We're strangers. Why are you so interested in us?
2: It's a part of my religion. Lessons I learned at the feet of my Uncle Abram. I cannot leave you to the mercy of the rabble.
4: All right, Lot. We will accept your kind invitation.
1: You gentlemen go in the front room, please. Visit while I do up the dinner dishes and prepare your beds.
2: Yes, gentlemen. Come with me, if you will, please. Just be seated, anywhere.
4: You have a nice home here, Lot.
2: Oh, it's comfortable. We like it.
4: From what you said at the gate, we gather that the people of Sodom are wicked.
2: Oh, indeed they are, sir. It's not safe to be outside after dark. I doubt if the people at the time of the flood were any more wicked when God destroyed them.
4: Are you suggesting that God might destroy Sodom?
2: No, not necessarily.
4: Can you tell us why the people of this city are more wicked than the people of other cities?
2: The people are idle, sir. They have nothing to do. Idleness is the greatest curse that can come to man. Vice and crime are the products of idleness. It enfeebles the mind and debases the soul. Satan lies in ambush for the idle.
4: Excuse me, Lot, but do I not hear a crowd of people just outside the door?
2: Yes. I know why they're here, what they want. We must have been observed at the city gate. They know I have brought you here, and they've come to harm you. If you'll excuse me, I'll go outside and try to stop them.
5: Lot, you have two men in there, two strangers. Bring them out and we'll deal with them.
2: I beg you, brethren, do not do this wickedness.
5: They're strangers. Men, please be a little more quiet so I can talk to Lot. Quiet.
6: All right.
5: Quiet. Are you a judge over us, Lot, that you call us wicked? Be careful, lest we do worse to you than to those men. Now, men, listen to me. Lot himself is not one of us.
6: Right.
5: He's an Israelite. Right. I say we should treat him as a stranger.
6: Right.
5: Now let's rush in on him and tear him limb from limb. You ready? Call it, go get him.
7: Quick, Lot, inside.
4: I call down blindness upon all of you.
2: Oh, you smote those people out there. You, I perceive, you are angels. Messengers from God.
4: Yes, Lot. We are come to destroy Sodom, because the cry of them is waxen great before the face of the Lord.
2: Destroy Sodom?
4: Even as the people of Noah's day were destroyed because of their great wickedness, so shall Sodom be destroyed. But fear not, Lot, for we will protect and save you and all the members of your family who will flee with you from wicked Sodom. For God will not destroy Sodom, nor the earth at the end of all things, except he first provide salvation and a way of escape.
2: Do I have time to find and warn my married daughters and their husbands?
4: If you will do so without delay, yes.
2: I will go immediately.
8: Sodom be destroyed? Why, Father, how gullible you are. You and your superstitions, fears.
2: Sodom has passed the limit of divine forbearance.
9: Oh, nonsense. I don't see any evidence of danger. Everything's exactly as it's been for years and years. Sodom be destroyed?
2: Oh, I beg you, forsake Sodom and come with me to salvation.
8: Sodom is a wonderful place. Where else would we be as well off as we are here?
9: Oh, we're rich, we have great possessions. Leave them here? Oh, no, no, my deluded father-in-law.
0: Lot returned sorrowfully to his home and told the story of his unbelieving daughters and sons-in-law. Then the angels bade Lot arise and take his wife and two unmarried daughters and flee the city while there was yet time. But Lot delayed. It was hard to forsake his luxurious home and all the wealth acquired by the labors of his life, and to go forth a destitute wanderer. Stupefied with sorrow, he lingered, loath to depart. The heavenly messengers took Lot and his wife and two daughters by the hand and led them out of the city.
4: Escape for your lives. Look not behind thee. Neither stay thou in all the plain, lest thou be consumed.
0: And the angels turned back to Sodom to accomplish their work of destruction.
2: We must hurry, forge onward, and we must not look back, lest we be consumed.
1: Oh, I don't want to leave Sodom. My daughters are back there. My social ties. Everything I've ever had or wanted is in Sodom. I want to go back. My heart is there. I will take just one last look and see.
6: Oh, my dear, you look back. You longed for Sodom and you have perished with it. A pillar of salt.
0: That morning, as the sun arose, it showered Sodom and its awakening inhabitants with delight and the prospects of peace and prosperity. Sodom was as it had always been. The stir of active life began in the streets. Men went their various ways, intent on business or pleasures of the day. The sons-in-law of Lot were making merry at the fears and warnings of the weak-minded old man. Suddenly, the tempest broke. Brimstone and fire rained out of heaven. Sodom's palaces and temples, costly dwellings, gardens and vineyards, and the gay, pleasure-seeking throngs, all were consumed. The sights of Sodom and Gomorrah became a desolation, a place never to be built up or inhabited. A witness to all future generations of the certainty of God's judgments upon transgression.
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11: Welcome, listening friends, to Bible Answers Live. Would you like to hear an amazing fact? A bride in India dumped her fiancé at the altar when she discovered he had a medical condition, and then married an unknown wedding guest just moments later. Referred to only as Indira, the resident of Rampur was about to tie the knot with Jugal Kishore, 25, during a traditional Indian Varmala, which is a wedding ceremony, when her groom was suddenly overcome by an epileptic fit, according to the Times of India. Kishore fell to the ground having a seizure in front of the guests. This sent Indira into a fit of rage when she learned that the families had hidden his medical problem. Now, Indian weddings are extremely important and costly occasions, and the idea that people would travel to a wedding bringing their gifts and then have the ceremony canceled, well, it's unthinkable. Incensed that she had been kept in the dark, she announced she'd have no problem getting married that day, just not to Kishore. Indira then scanned the crowd and promptly pointed to a man, Harpal Singh, declaring she would wed him on the spot. Blindsided by the announcement, with all the guests watching him, Singh, who was wearing a jeans and a leather jacket at the time, stood up and told everyone in attendance he would willingly take Indira to be his wife. At this point, the ceremony resumed with a new groom stepping in, and they were ushered away. Unknown to Indira, her new husband was actually her sister's brother-in-law. Meanwhile, the original groom, who had been rushed to the doctor by his friends, was now recovered and made it back to the wedding just in time to bid farewell to his fickle bride and to meet his replacement. You know, the Bible says that Jesus has a bride that has switched husbands several times. Stay with us, friends. We'll learn more on this edition of Bible Answers Live.
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11: Welcome, listen friends, to Bible Answers Live. 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
12: My name is John Ross. Good evening, friends, and Pastor Doug. Let's start the program with prayer. Dear Father, we thank you that we have this time to open up your word tonight and study, and we do ask for the Holy Spirit to come and guide us as we search the scriptures, lead us into a clear understanding of the truth, for we ask this in Jesus' name. Amen.
11: Amen.
12: Well, Pastor Doug, you opened the program with a rather interesting story about a wedding gone wrong. Here is this girl ready to get married and then discovers something about her husband that she wasn't very impressed with and decided to choose somebody else right on the spot to take his place.
11: You know, I couldn't help but wonder if maybe she wasn't a high-maintenance person and he pretended to have an epileptic fit. But this was in the Indian Times, and I guess it happened. You're wondering what the rest of the story is or how it turned out after that when this man goes thinking he's watching a relative get married, and he ends up being the groom before the end of the day. So, stranger things have happened. But, you know, it made me think about, in the Bible, God often refers to the church as his bride. People say, well, Jesus was never married. Not exactly. The Bible tells us that Christ is the husband and the church is the bride. Husbands, love your wives as Christ loves the church. And there's an interesting prophetic book in the Bible of Hosea, where Hosea is told to go and take a wife who is a known prostitute. And you might think, why would God ever tell a pastor or a priest to do that? Well, isn't that forbidden? He was illustrating that the church has often been unfaithful to him. And you can read in Jeremiah 2:32, can a virgin forget her ornaments or a bride her attire? Yet my people have forgotten me days without number. And there's many stories in Ezekiel, Jeremiah, Isaiah, where they often use the symbolism of God's people as a bride or a wife that's been unfaithful. And you see this even happening in the book of Revelation. There are two prominent women that are mentioned in Revelation. Revelation 12 has a picture of God's church, God's faithful church, shown as light, a woman of light. And then you have in Revelation 17 a picture of, well, she's sometimes called the Scarlet Harlot, and she's dressed in red, and she has been unfaithful to the truth and has many other lovers. And so this analogy goes all the way through the Bible. Maybe you'd like to understand something more about what these prophecies mean relating to the bride of Christ. And we have a study guide we'd like to give you for free that's beautifully illustrated, a lot of scriptures on this subject that all you have to do is call. We'll send it.
12: The study guide is entitled The Other Woman, and it really deals with Revelation chapter 17. It describes this religious power or church in the last days that has turned against God, and we'll be happy to send this to anyone wanting to learn more. Just ask for the study guide called The Other Woman when you call the number 800-835-6747. That is our resource phone line, and again, the number 800-835-6747, and ask for the study guide called The Other Woman. We'll be happy to send it out to anyone who calls and asks. And if you have a Bible question, our phone line here to the studio is 800-463-7297. Again, that's 800-463-7297. Our first caller this evening is Tyler, and he's listening in Oklahoma City. Tyler, welcome to the program.
13: Hi.
11: Hi, Tyler. How can we help you tonight?
13: Well, I have a YouTube channel called Biblical Seekers, and I was wondering if you had any tips for a young pastor, like how you write an hour-long sermon every week.
11: So are you aspiring to be a pastor?
13: Yes.
11: You're doing some preaching online? Well, good for you. The Bible says that it's important for young people to be involved in God's work. Well, you know, I don't write out my whole sermon. I usually have an outline that has some high points and scriptures I want to use, and then it's important, of course, to introduce some parables or stories so people can picture what you're teaching. This is what Jesus did. He illustrated with different parables. And you need to pray. You read the Bible, and the Holy Spirit just inspires you with some of the different stories and thoughts. And my problem is I'm thinking of new sermons all week long, but I forget to write down my thoughts, and then I forget what they were. Yeah, you ask the Holy Spirit to guide you, and God will guide you in sermon material. You know, another thing you can do You even go to the Amazing Facts website. You'll see there's a lot of sermon books that we have. They're basically very short books that are transcriptions of sermons. And they're about, probably about 4,000 words each. But you can look through the library of Amazing Facts sermons and then put them in your own words, and you'll think of some new illustrations to add. But a lot of preachers build on the shoulders of other preachers.
13: Oh, okay. Thank you.
11: All right. Thank you, Tyler. And we invite you to call, and you'd enjoy the study guide we're offering tonight. It's a good study on Revelation 17. Appreciate your call.
12: Again, the number to call is 800-835-6747. You can ask for the study guide that we're offering this evening called The Other Woman. And you can also ask for another study guide that goes along with that same subject called The Bride of Christ, which talks about the true church in the last days. Ask for either one of those study guides, The Bride of Christ or The Other Woman. We'll be happy to send it to anyone who calls and asks. We've got Chase listening in Houston, Texas. Chase, welcome to the program.
14: Hello, thank you for having me.
11: Yeah, thanks for calling.
14: I have a question about Revelation 13:8, where it speaks about the Book of Life and the Lamb slain from the foundation of the world.
11: Yes.
14: And when I compare that to 17:8, it seems to be what the foundation of the world is referring to is the Book of Life itself. And I was wondering, can you explain to me what it means from the foundation of the world?
11: Well, I'll do my best. Starting with the verse in chapter 13, verse 8, it talks about the book of life of the Lamb slain from the foundation of the world. You remember in the Garden of Eden when Adam and Eve ate the forbidden fruit and they discovered their garments of light. It's believed they had some kind of garment of light that evaporated, and when they sinned and they saw their nakedness, they tried to cover their nakedness with fig leaves, and God told them that wouldn't work, and God gave them skin. Now, this was the point where God established the sacrificial system that was later followed by Abel and Noah and Abraham. You see them sacrificing lambs, and it carries on through Moses and the priests. So then when God, at the very beginning of the world, establishes the sacrificial system, is where the plan of God sending his Son as the Lamb of God is first introduced. So many scholars think that this is what's happening here when it talks about the lamb slain from the foundation of the world. That first lamb was a type of Christ, the Lamb of God who would die for our sins. And even before the world was created, God knew what was going to happen when Lucifer rebelled. And I believe it was, understood from eternity that Jesus would die to save the fallen race. Now, I don't know if you have any other comments on that, Pastor Ross.
12: I was just looking at the cross-reference to that, too, which is interesting. Matthew chapter 25, verse 34, Jesus talking to his disciples, he tells a parable, and he says, "Then the king shall say to those on his right hand, Come, you blessed of my Father, inherit the kingdom prepared for you from the foundation of the world." So not only do we have the book of life from the foundation of the world, and the sacrifice, plan of redemption set into motion when man sinned, but even the promised kingdom, which comes through that sacrifice of Christ, is promised at the foundation of the world.
11: And right when the problem began, God's solution began.
14: I see.
11: So does that make sense?
14: Yes, it does. Thank you.
11: All right. Hey, thank you very much, Chase, and we do appreciate your call. Hope we hear from you again.
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12: Our next caller that we have is Jonathan, calling from Florida. Jonathan, welcome to the program.
16: Hello, hello.
11: Hi, thank you for calling.
16: Hello, Brother Dog, Brother Russ. I just wanted to ask, I have a few concerns about when I'm studying and I'm trying to put these things into practice and seeking purity and seeking like holiness. Why it's so difficult to associate and sometimes I encounter being seen as a sort of fanatic.
11: Well, first of all, in our world today, if you're looking for that purity of heart, it is going to be out of the norm. And Jesus said, if they hated me, they're going to hate you. So I wouldn't worry about what the world thinks. The Bible says, blessed are the pure in heart, for they will see God. People are going to mock that. It's going to be a threat to the devil, and he'll try to discourage anybody who's looking for holiness. But, you know, by all means, that's the purpose of the gospel, is not to make us happy. It's to make us holy. And in real holiness, we find true happiness. People often think, I'm going to see what I can do to find happiness, and they go to sin. Well, sin will never bring happiness. But if a person makes pursuit of holiness their goal, in the end, they'll find real joy. So the world is going to mock you. And the striving for purity of heart is an ongoing battle while we're in this life. Because, you know, you're like a fish out of water. you just got to stay with it.
12: You know, Jesus said something along these lines in John chapter 17. He says, he was praying for his disciples and said, Father, I pray that you do not take them out of the world, but keep them from the world. And then he says, I am not of the world, and neither are they if they believe in me. So we're sort of in hostile territory here. And we need to recognize that this earth currently is under the control of Satan, and we want to be faithful to God. There's going to be some conflict in our own hearts and lives, and we want to choose him daily.
16: Thank you. Thank you.
11: All right. Hey, thank you so much. Appreciate your call, Jonathan. You got a good name. It means the gift of Jehovah. Who's next?
12: We've got Brian listening in Sacramento. Brian, welcome to the program.
17: Hi, pastors.
11: Hi. Thanks for calling.
17: So I think my question has to do with how the Trinity operates. My question is, if Jesus is the Word of God, and he is the voice of God in the New and the Old Testament, does God the Father actually speak?
11: Well, when Jesus is in the water getting baptized, and there's a voice from heaven, unless Jesus is working as a ventriloquist, then you've got the God the Father must be the one speaking when he says, this is my beloved Son. And then there's another occasion when Jesus is on the mountain, on the Mount of Transfiguration, and he says, this is my Son, hear him. You have the voice, must be the voice of the Father. Which is a pretty awesome thing to consider, that the voice of God the Father would speak to man. Otherwise, other times when you hear the voice, you know, you could argue it's the voice of Christ that is speaking. But when you're looking at Jesus and you're hearing a different voice, must have been the voice of the Father.
17: Perfect answer.
11: All right. Hey, thanks so much, Brian. Appreciate your call, and you drive careful.
17: Thank you.
12: We have Delana listening in High Desert, California. Delana, welcome to the program.
18: God bless you guys.
11: Well, thank you.
18: I'm nervous. Okay. My question is Psalms 83, 4, and 5, and Deuteronomy 28, 68, and mostly Deuteronomy, the curses. Okay. I have a couple people that keep asking me, is this the black American? Well, you guys say African, I say black. African Americans, is that referring to the African Americans, us, you know, the black people?
11: Well, let me go to the verse again. You said Psalm, the first one is Psalm 83?
18: Yeah, Psalm 83 and 83:4 and 83:5.
11: All right, let me read this for our friends that are listening. They have said, come and let us cut them off from being a nation, that the name of Israel may be remembered no more. For they have consulted together with one consent, they form a confederacy against you. Is that the one you're talking about?
18: Yes, and then number 5, yes, and say they, yeah, that's it. And then Deuteronomy 28, 68, and then they started talking about in Deuteronomy 28, the curses.
11: Yeah.
18: And I'm like, I don't know what to say, because it does sound like a lot of, about, you know, sounds like African Americans are talking about. So I'm like, I don't know.
11: No, you know what? When you read in Deuteronomy, well, first of all, Deuteronomy, not only chapter 28, not only has curses, it's got a lot of blessings. It says, if you obey the Lord, you'll be blessed when you go out and when you come in, when you sit down, when you rise up, you'll be blessed in your field, you'll be blessed in your family. It talks about all these wonderful blessings. And then it goes on and says, now if you turn from the Lord and cease to obey him, you will be cursed. And it goes into great detail of the curses. All the curses that Moses mentioned in Deuteronomy 28 at one time or another happen to Israel or Judah, all of them. So they're not talking about a particular race. It's talking about nation curses that came on the nation of Israel when they turned away from God. Every single one of those talks about them being besieged by their enemies, which happened, turning to cannibalism, which happened, being carried to another land, which happened. And then he says, but if in those foreign countries you turn back to me and pray towards this place, I will bring you back again, which also happened. So I don't think any of that has anything to do with black Americans or Asians or anybody else, you know.
18: So like Psalms 83:4-5 is that the same thing that happened already, right?
11: Yeah. So, well, David is praying there in Psalms 83, and he's talking about just, you know, vengeance on his enemies and the plots of his enemies. So I'm not sure who's reading. You know, you may hear someone trying to read something into that that I've never heard before or thought of. So, yeah, these are largely prophecies that talk about the history of Israel.
18: Okay, thank you. So I can just say that's a negative on that one?
11: Yeah, yeah.
18: Okay, and I did do my DNA, and it did say Ashkenazi Jew?
11: Yeah.
18: A little bit.
11: Well, good. Hey, by the way, you know, I did my DNA, and I found out we're all related. It came back and said I'm related to Noah.
18: Oh, man, are you kidding me?
11: And so are you.
18: Well, yeah, that's true. Duh.
11: So we're all kin, aren't we?
18: Pastor Bachelor, you are so funny.
11: I actually did do my DNA, but Noah's name didn't come up. I just know that from the Bible. All right. Hey, well, God bless. We appreciate your question, Delana.
18: Sure. Thank you. Bye-bye.
11: Bye-bye.
12: Our next caller that we have is Helen, and she's listening from Reno. Helen, welcome to the program.
19: Hi.
11: Hi. You're just over the mountains, separated by piles of snow.
19: Exactly, yeah.
11: And your question tonight?
19: Yes. You wrote it down. How is it that Satan had access to communicate with God and accused Job, and can he still do that?
11: All right, good question. You read in the first chapter of Job that there was a day when the sons of God came to present themselves to the Lord, and Satan came also. And the Bible says that God says to the devil, where'd you come from? He said, I came from the earth.
19: Oh.
11: And not that God didn't know. God often asks questions so that a statement can be made and everyone else knows. And Satan claimed possession of this earth. Where was this meeting? Somewhere out there in the cosmos. The Bible says Satan, the dragon, was cast out of heaven in Revelation 12. And when Adam and Eve fell, Romans chapter 6 says, whoever you listen to, that's whose servant you are. And when Adam and Eve chose to listen to the devil instead of God, the dominion of our world fell into the hands of Lucifer. Even Jesus said of Lucifer, he is the prince of this world. And so Satan came representing planet Earth among these other heavenly leaders. Now, I don't believe he still has that right anymore. I think when Jesus came,
19: I thought that too, yeah.
11: Jesus said, I saw Satan fall like lightning. I think when Christ came and redeemed the planet, Satan no longer was able to claim dominion of this world. But prior to that, as best as we can tell, he did. You read in the book of, where is it, Zechariah, where he's the accuser of Joshua the high priest. It's a vision, but he's standing there as the accuser of the brethren. You see that picture, you know, all through history of Lucifer.
12: That's Zechariah chapter 3.
11: Yeah. So I hope that helps a little, Helen.
19: Thank you so much. Thank you.
11: All right. Hey, appreciate your question. And we do have a lesson if you want to know more about that. It's called, Did God Create a Devil? And we'll send that to you for free if you like.
12: The number to call is 800-835-6747. And again, you can ask for that study guide called, Did God Create a Devil? And we'll be happy to send that out to you, Helen, or anyone who calls and asks. We've got Linda listening in Middletown, Connecticut. Linda, welcome to the program.
20: Hi.
11: Hey, Linda, we've got a Middletown in California, too, you know. There's probably several of them around the country.
20: Yeah, probably.
11: And your question?
20: It's about when Jesus stated his purpose for coming.
11: Yes.
20: All not the self-righteous, but sinners to repentance.
11: Right.
20: The Pharisees interrupted him in regards to fasting, and he answered with three parables. The three parables was, in order was the bride chamber while the bridegroom is with them. The second one was new cloth on an old coat. And the third one was new wine and old wineskins. Could you explain the three parables? And if it is in relationship to what I conceived was the setting of where Jesus said, call not the self-righteous but sinners.
11: Right. Great question. I'll have to give you an abbreviated answer, Linda, simply because you've asked me to help unpack three parables. I could do a sermon on each one of those. But very quickly, Christ's teaching was so different. The Pharisees and many of the religious leaders had become preoccupied with man-made traditions. And when Christ came to teach the pure truth of the gospel, he said, look, I've got new wine. And for you, with you're rooted in these old traditions, to accept it would be like putting the new wine in old wineskins. You're going to have a hard time swallowing that. And he talked about you don't take, I remember when we used to patch our jeans, you know, now people just buy a new pair. But I had patches on my jeans growing up, and they didn't have the iron-on patches. My grandma would sew them on. But if you put a new patch on an old pair of jeans, the new cloth would shrink and tear it out. So you had to take an old pair of jeans, cut a piece of patch out, and sew the old jeans on the old jeans. And so Jesus is using that illustration to say, this new truth is not going to fit very well with the old traditions. And he said, you know, you cannot fast while the bridegroom is with you, meaning Jesus was with them. When he left, there would be plenty of time for the church to fast. But while he was with them, they needed to just be with him and soak up every word that came from his lips. And so Christ came really to help the religious people, or I should say really, he came to help the common people break out of the crust of tradition that a lot of the religious leaders had built up over the pure truth of God. And it was a real struggle.
12: Also, if you look at some of the symbols mentioned in these parables, wine, you got pure wine or pure grape juice, which is sometimes a reference to truth and doctrine. And then you have the false wine or the fermented wine that you read about in Revelation chapter 17 represents false doctrine. So Jesus came to bring truth. And when it talks about a garment or clothes in the Bible, sometimes it represents righteousness. And the Pharisees are very concerned about their outward show of righteousness. And Jesus says that kind of righteousness won't work. It's like trying to sew a patch on a garment. It'll tear away. His righteousness is really the only righteousness that saves.
11: You know, Linda, we'll be happy to send you a book. We've got something called Baptized Paganism that talks a little bit about some of the man-made traditions. You might enjoy that, and we'll send you a free copy.
12: The number to call if you'd like to receive that is 800-835-6747, and you can ask for the book called Baptized Paganism, and we'll

0: The birth of evil, a rebellion in heaven, a mutiny that moved to earth. 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The cosmic conflict. If God is good, if God is all-powerful, if God is love, then what went wrong?
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1: A few years ago, I found a coupon deal for a glass blowing workshop. I like different types of art, and I'm fascinated at how a work of art is created from melted globs of sand. What's most remarkable is the amount of heat that has to be applied to mold and shape it. The liquid sand is plucked out of a cast iron stove and spun around, put back into the heat, shaped and bent, and then it's formed into different shapes and sizes. And just when you think the process is over, it has to go back into the heat for several more days to harden and protect it so it doesn't break. The heat and the pressure shape it. It's like that with us too. Sometimes the pressures of our own making to be a good parent, a good spouse, a good employee or boss. Other times the pressure comes from a financial challenge, a health problem, a relationship. And you can feel like you've been thrown into life's furnace, and the heat and the pressure causes pain that feels unbearable. There's a verse in Romans that talks about rejoicing in your suffering, knowing that it produces endurance. Endurance produces character, and character produces hope. It is a hard verse to embrace, because if you're like me, you don't like pain. To be stretched, bent, and molded by the circumstances we face in life, that's painful and at times unbearable. And some of the most significant moments that shape us come from a place of pain. So let these be your words of hope. Allow God to use the pain and the pressure you're facing to shape you. And when the heat gets too much to bear, turn to Him. He is for you, and He can use that heat and that pain to make something absolutely beautiful in the end.

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2: John 10, verse 11. I am the good shepherd. The good shepherd giveth his life for the sheep.
3: Our Father in heaven, thank you that we can come to you tonight in the name of Jesus. We have been blessed already, and I thank you for that. I pray now that you'll speak in a voice that will be heard. I believe that when your people convene in an environment like this, in a theater like this, that you are wanting to bless in rich ways. So please do so, and may we experience the power of your word, and may your power be restored in our lives. Bless us, please, we ask of thee, in Jesus' name, please say, Amen. Here's the story as I read it. It was reported first in 1946 in a newspaper, the Milwaukee Journal. And because everything you read in the news is true, then we can assume with some safety, I think, that what we're hearing now is true. During the last days of World War II, the Germans were occupying the town or the city of Sastin in what was then Czechoslovakia. Of course, there has been no Czechoslovakia since 1993. Sastin is near the border with Austria in what you would now call Slovakia. The Germans were there. They had made the mayor's office in the town hall their headquarters. In this office, there were many large trunks that had been stuffed full of Czechoslovakian money. It had all been looted from the Czechoslovakian Central Bank in Bratislava. Cases and cases of money. Czechoslovakian korunas, you understand. Well, the Russians were coming. They were closing in on Sastin, and the Germans realized that they needed to get out. I mean, they needed to get out so quickly that in the alley behind the mayor's office, which was the German headquarters, there was a car running. That meant that the Nazi commandant needed to get out of there as quickly as he could. The running car was waiting for him. And he would just get in and off they would drive, and because the Russians were that close. Well, what was he going to do with all of this money, the commandant wondered. Well, he couldn't take it with him. As much as he wanted to, and certainly he wanted to, he could not take it with him because there was just no room on a jeep or something, the truck. There was no room for cases of money, for trunks full of money. And so he found a couple of locals and he charged them. Yea, verily, he threatened them. He said, I'll be back. And when I come back, I'll be looking for these trunks. Guard them. Keep them safe. If you do, you will be handsomely rewarded. And he would have been in a position to reward them handsomely. You will be handsomely rewarded, he said. And with that, the sound of the advancing Russian army was heard. He fled out the back onto the waiting truck, as I recall, and they sped off, and he left the money behind. In came the Russians. And of course, the first thing they were going to do was look around and look for clues and investigate and so forth. They went into the mayor's office, anxious to go into what was the headquarters of the Nazi operation. And in they went and they found these trunks and they said, well, what in the world? And so they busted them open and they found money. Tons and tons and tons of money. 300 million Czechoslovakian korunas. In 1945, that was worth about $6 million in today's money. A lot of money. Particularly when you consider the time in which these people were living. It was a very depressed time. The people had been denied and deprived, and they had been hard done by. This was a pile of money. But on the mind of the Russian army leaders wasn't money. They had been marching forever. They had been in military formation for a long time. What was on their mind was getting to Berlin and capturing Berlin. That's what was on their mind. And so the leader of the Russian unit that came into Saston said this. He said, "Money? Money? I don't know how much longer I'll even be alive. This money doesn't mean anything to me right now." He had an idea. He said, "Let's give it to the locals." This was Saston. It wasn't Prague. It wasn't an enormous city, you understand. Give it to the locals. They hatched a plan, 1,000 korunas for every year that you had been alive. So the older you were, the more korunas, the more crowns, the more money you got, you see. Some families made out with like 200,000 korunas. They were rich. Everybody did well. All the money was left behind and given to the local people who went literally from rags to riches. Just like that. And I don't know if you can hear a story like that without feeling just a twinge of envy. I mean, you think to yourself, what if I won Powerball? Those people the other day, they won, how much money was it? It was like $600+ million, wasn't it? Something like that. And people who couldn't afford to, and it's all too often people who couldn't afford to, were queuing, lining up to buy tickets in the hope that their $1 might turn into the best part of $1 billion, you see. How wonderful would it be that you can go to the used car dealership and just buy without having to think? You can spend without having to worry. You could just have, and have. Oh, would it be wonderful? You know, maybe not. A few years ago, a fellow named Keith Goff, he was a baker. He lived in Great Britain. He and his, well, he won the lottery in Britain, £9 million. $13.75 million in the currency of the day. All that money, Mr. Goff, he had it in his hot little hand, and he was thrilled. He would never have to work again, and he didn't. He would never have any financial worries again, although that was not true. When they won the money, the Goffs said, "We'll never have another worry as long as we live." Well, because of that money, they lost their marriage. They lost all that money. And Mr. Goff eventually died from a heart attack that had been brought on by worry about his money and alcohol abuse. You see, he said he would never have to work again, and he didn't. He had nothing to do but sit around and drink. And the more stress came and the more worries came, the more readily the alcohol flowed, and he died. He told a newspaper the year before he died, "What's the point in having money when it sends you to bed crying?" Rags to riches. Sounds nice and might be, but it might not be. Either way, tonight what we're here to talk about is the experience that every believer must have. And that is the experience of going from rags to righteousness. From rags to righteousness. I wonder if you would take your Bible and turn with me to the book of Philippians. The book of Philippians. It's in your Bible. Galatians, and then Ephesians, and then Philippians. And when you get to the book of Philippians, feel at liberty to turn to chapter 3. Philippians chapter 3. In the book of Philippians, the Apostle Paul deals with the question of experiencing true righteousness. You understand that what anyone needs in order to get from this world into the world to come is righteousness. Righteousness. But if you don't know what gold really is, it might be that you get excited about something that someone later on will tell you is only fool's gold. And I wonder, in fact, I believe, that there's a little too much, if I can say this without meaning to be disparaging, fool's righteousness in the church. People who think that what they've got is righteousness, when in actual fact it may be just a fake or a pale imitation. We don't want imitation righteousness. The Bible says that heaven is for righteous people. And in the book of Philippians, Paul discusses this righteousness. And he begins by talking about the righteousness which is not righteousness at all. If we're in Philippians chapter 3, I believe we should look in we'll start off in verse 3. We are the circumcision, Paul said, in other words, the true believers, which worship God in spirit and rejoice in Christ Jesus and have no confidence in the what? No confidence in the flesh. Now, Paul goes on to say something I think is rather interesting. Though I might also have confidence in the flesh. Paul says, if any man thinks that he has whereof he might trust in the flesh, I more. Paul says, we have no confidence in the flesh. But if we got into some kind of competition, some kind of bragging match, where we started to talk about how much confidence we could have in our flesh, in our own righteousness, Paul says, I would outdo just about anybody. Just bring me a lineup and dare find your most righteous person. Paul says, I bet I could tell you that I'm more righteous than that one, if we're talking about self-righteousness. Verse 5. He lists his righteous qualifications. Circumcised the eighth day. And that was the right day on which to circumcise an Hebrew boy. So Paul says, if you're putting check marks in boxes, you ought to put a big one right there. Even when it came down to such a matter, I did it right in accordance with the law. I am of the stock of Israel, he said, one of God's chosen, of the tribe of Benjamin. We think about the ramifications of that. You understand that Benjamin was the tribe from which sprung Israel's first king. His name was Saul. You know, it's possible that Saul was named after King Saul. Possible. No one's saying that we have a divine insight on that, but it's possible. Saul, who became Paul, when it came to being a Jew, even came from the tribe that the first king of Israel came from. I mean, that was something that you could puff out your chest about. Even came from the right tribe. He described himself as a Hebrew of the Hebrews. If you want to talk about Jews having an inside track, Paul said, consider me to have the insidest track of them all. I am a Hebrew's Hebrew. As touching the law, Paul said, I am a Pharisee. So righteous. This certain sect of Jews, you understand, who are punctilious about their observation of the law, who are strict in what they do, who have a high standard. Paul said, count me into that group. I mean, if you're looking for righteousness, at least qualifications, Paul's got tons of them. He's telling you about them right here. Concerning zeal, persecuting the church. And you understand the story when Stephen, the first Christian martyr, was stoned with stones and his life was taken. Paul was there holding the clothing of those who threw the stones. Paul went from place to place, from town to town, and from house to house, finding people who were from this hated sect of the Christians. And he would hail them off to face justice, you understand. Paul was such a Jew that he persecuted the church. He was hot on the trail of those who didn't follow the company line. Paul was righteous. In fact, he goes on to say, touching the righteousness which is in the law, he describes himself as being what? Can you tell me what that word is? Blameless. So that's Paul enumerating for you his righteousness, his self-righteousness. This was somebody whose Jewishness was beyond question. And because the Jews hitherto had been considered to be God's special people, Paul was one of the specialest of them all. If you use the instruments to measure which people commonly used back there, you would have had to have come to the conclusion that Paul was a righteous, a holy sort of a man. However, he takes all that and turns it upside down. He goes on to tell that in spite of having tremendous credentials, those credentials wouldn't win him the election if there was a search for someone who was genuinely holy and righteous. We read in verse 7. But what things were gained to me, those I counted loss for Christ. He clarifies, he elaborates at least. Yea, doubtless, and I count all things but loss for the excellency of the knowledge of Christ Jesus my Lord, for whom I have suffered the loss of all things. And notice what he says, and do count them but dung that I may win Christ. Now that's fascinating. Look how Paul describes his qualifications. Look how Paul describes his righteousness. Look how Paul now describes his bragging rights. He calls them dung. Now, you may have a Bible that uses the word refuse. It's the same idea. I believe the Greek word is skubala. It's not even a pretty word, is it? And what Paul says is that the things that you might have looked at me and said, ooh, look at him, how holy a man he is. He says, only dung, refuse, nothing to write home about, nothing to skite or brag about. The things that one might have used to declare one's righteousness, Paul says they're pretty unuseful things in the grand scheme of things. The great, dedicated, zealous, religious Pharisee now considers that all of those credentials mean little or nothing to him. How can that be? Paul came to this conclusion, guided by the Holy Spirit of Almighty God. In spite of the fact that in man's eyes he had some very impressive credentials and qualifications, he came to see that they were woefully inadequate for getting the job done. It's like a boy who goes out into the shed and takes some sticks and fashions a toy gun, like we used to do when we were children. I'm thankful the wheel has turned and we don't encourage children so much to do those things today. And the boy who says, why, look at my toy gun, and he might parade backwards and forwards in his backyard. But if he had to take that thing and use it to do any damage, he would say, wait a minute, it just looks like a gun, but it's not really a gun. And Paul found that he was in the place where he had to be honest enough to say, wait a minute, it looks like righteousness, but really, it's not righteousness at all. You see, what Paul discovered, led by inspiration, was this. All of his goodness, all of his own righteousness, all of his qualifications, if you please, his pedigree and his family tree, all of it was woefully inadequate. All of it could not obtain, or should I say, none of it could obtain true righteousness. You see, Paul was like one of these military guys who walked into a room, and I say this with deference and respect. A military man walks into the room, and perhaps a military woman for all I know, and has a chest full of medals. Now, you know, and I say this with respect and hope you won't misunderstand me, some of those medals don't mean a lot. Now, what I mean is there might be a medal that says, I joined the army. I've been in 5 years, you know. I jumped out of a plane with a parachute on my back. I mean, if I'm looking at the general, I want his medals to mean a little bit more than that. Paul had a chest full of medals. Some of them, yea, verily, were impressive. He did. You see a military person who might have a ribbon or a medal or a bar for having been a prisoner of war, for having served overseas. You might get one that says, I've been in Korea, or I've been in Iraq, or some such thing. Now, there are the others, the Distinguished Service Medal, or a Soldier's Medal, or an Armed Forces Expeditionary Medal, or something you get for a great act of bravery. Now, I'm talking about some stuff that's really impressive. Paul had a chest full of medals, but he said that in his case, although the medals looked good, that was really all they did. You would look at him and you would say, ah, the medals. But when they came to what mattered, when they came to righteousness, Paul said they weren't able to really accomplish much. But then he talks about what is able to accomplish something. Let's read on. Paul says in verse 8, at the end of the verse, he said he counted these things only dung or refuse, different, isn't it? that he may win Christ. And then he goes on saying, and be found in him, not having my own righteousness, which is of the law, but that which is through the faith of Christ, the righteousness which is of who? God, by what? By faith. I wonder if you would stop and think about that. Paul tells us that when it comes to being righteous, zeal and lineage and ethnicity and qualifications on an academic sense, such as that which enabled him to be in the religious inner circle, not worth much when it comes to righteousness. Because what a person needs in order to be truly righteous is not the sort of righteousness that one might develop by one's self. That would be what he called self-righteousness. But instead, Paul says, guided by the Holy Spirit, so we must believe him, he said that the only righteousness that really matters, the one which is going to matter at all in the end of things, is the righteousness of God. Now, please try to get your head around that. Paul said that the righteousness that he wanted, that he needed, was in this passage called the righteousness of God. I wonder if that doesn't just make you stop and think if you've ever thought, well, I'm good enough. You might be good enough, but good enough for what? Paul says what he needed was the righteousness of God. Can you say you have that? What's that? The righteousness of God. That has got to be some pretty serious righteousness, wouldn't you think? I don't imagine you could get more righteousness than the righteousness of God. If you're looking for righteousness when it comes to a discussion of the righteousness of God, could we then say that that would be complete righteousness? What do you think? If you can't say that would be complete righteousness, then I wonder what your picture of complete righteousness would be. Would the righteousness of God be what we might term perfect righteousness? It would have to be. The righteousness of God would have to be the most righteous righteousness that you could ever even imagine. And yet Paul says that that's the kind of righteousness that an individual must have who's planning on leaving this world and entering into the world to come. The righteousness of God. If you were to stop and think on a shallow level, you might come to the conclusion that God is calling us to the impossible. In fact, I might say that again, even if you were to stop and take out your slide rule and your abacus and your computer diagnostics and really wrestle with this, if you were to think deep, you would have to come to the conclusion that God is calling us to the impossible. You would have to come to that conclusion. But I want to tell you about impossible. Impossible is looking at nothing and speaking and creating something. But that's what God did. Impossible is standing before the tomb of a dead man and speaking to the dead man and seeing then the dead man, on the strength of the power that was in those words, come alive and come out of that tomb. You see, that's impossible, but that's just what Jesus did. Impossible would be, fill that up with water. Now take the water out and take it to the governor of the feast. And the governor says, best wine I've ever drunk. That would be impossible. But Jesus turned water into wine, you understand. Impossible would be blind Bartimaeus crying out saying, thou son of David, have mercy on me. And Jesus going to him, placing his hands on his eyes and restoring the man's sight. That would be impossible. But that's what Jesus did. Impossible would be dying and being laid in Joseph's new tomb, and then on Easter Sunday morning coming out of that tomb alive, very much alive. Impossible, but that's what Jesus did. Yes, friend, Jesus is calling us to the impossible, but Jesus majors in the impossible. He takes the impossible and makes it possible, because after all, he is Jesus, the divine Son of the eternal God. Can you say amen? And when it comes to impossible, Jesus is more than willing to call you to the impossible and then pledge to do the impossible in your life. That's how Jesus does business. Paul was saying that nothing would suffice for entrance into everlasting life less than God's own perfect righteousness. Now, I know that if you mention this too loudly, you make some people nervous. I understand that. Because we know that God's righteousness is very, very righteous righteousness. And anyone who's half honest is going to look at that and say, that's more righteous than I am. I can't imagine myself that righteous a person might think. Well, the good news is this. God does imagine you that righteous. Now, we've talked about a verse. We've even looked at it in the Bible, so I'm not going to ask you to turn there again, but I will refer to this verse. In Isaiah's eponymous book, he wrote in Isaiah chapter 64 and verse 6, we are all as an unclean thing, and all our righteousnesses are as what? A filthy rags. Rags, he said, that's the best we've got. We do all fade as a leaf, and our iniquities like the wind have taken us away. And I know you got that. Our righteousnesses are as filthy rags. The best Mother Teresa could do on her own. Filthy rags. The best any theology professor can do, and I mean theology professors in other schools, I don't mean Loma Linda University, the best they can do in their own strength, filthy rags. The best a missionary can do, the best a church school teacher can do, the best a church member can do in her strength or his strength, nothing better than filthy rags if we read what Isaiah wrote and understand it. If we think we're pretty good, then we need to think again, because our best won't ever be best enough for heaven. So stop and consider the crisis we find ourselves in. Remember our grandparents, Adam and Eve. There they were in the Garden of Eden, and God had said to them, you can do whatever you like. You can live how you please, because how they pleased was also how God pleased. They were at one, you understand.

So the first thing they did was they attempted to do something about their nakedness. And according to the Bible, they went and gathered fig leaves and somehow sewed them together to make garments. You know, it reminds me of these oddball fashion shows where they make dresses out of credit cards or plastic bags or something real weird, you know, and you go, oof, I don't get it, but art, I suppose. You know what I'm talking about. I imagine Adam and Eve must have looked ridiculous in a garment made out of fig leaves. And did you ever stop and think that they would have plucked fresh fig leaves from the tree? What do leaves do when they've been off the tree for a while? They die, they dry out, they shrivel up. After a while, that thing would have got mighty uncomfortable and it would have crinkled and stretched and ripped and so forth. It was a pathetic attempt to cover up their need, to supply their lack, to remedy their nakedness. It was a pathetic attempt. But it's what they did. They found themselves unrighteous, and so they went about the job of remedying the unrighteousness and covering up their lack, if you like. The problem was, they had a problem that was within. They needed help from above. Instead of righteousness, they were wearing rags. How could they go from rags to righteousness? Typical of people today, not everybody, and I hope not you, to try to do something to conjure up righteousness of your own. To try to do something to ameliorate your unholy state. Try a little harder. Do a little better. But that's just making an apron of fig leaves. That's all it's doing. Now, I'm a little worried because I'm speaking twice a day and I'm sometimes forgetting what I said when. So if I've said this to you before, just say amen at the right time and be sweet about it. I'm just going to say this. Here's what happens if we don't understand how we go about obtaining righteousness. Here's what happens. You're going to end up going one of about three different ways. You see, when you recognize you're a sinner, and you try and try and try and try. You look at things you shouldn't look at, so you try hard not to look at them. You eat things you shouldn't eat. You think thoughts you shouldn't think. You do things you shouldn't do. You hang in places you shouldn't hang. And you say to yourself, you know, this isn't right, so I've got to really try hard. And I'm going to do better. You might even pray and say, God, I'm going to do better, and I'm sorry, and I want you to help me. So you go about trying real hard. When you try to establish your own righteousness, one of about three different things is going to happen. Perhaps the thing that's going to most likely or most commonly happen is this. You say to yourself, I've been trying and failing and trying and failing, and all I end up doing is finding that it's not working. And so a person says to oneself, if that's the case, I'm being intellectually honest now, it doesn't work, I'm giving up, I'm walking away. And fact of the matter is, that would be the intellectually honest thing to do. I've tried and I've failed. I've tried to control my temper. I keep losing it. I've tried to control my words. I keep saying things I shouldn't say. I've tried to control my thoughts or my urges or my moral direction. And I just can't do it. I have tried and I have tried and I have prayed and I have prayed and I'm still failing and I'm still falling and it's just not working. Clearly, Christianity doesn't work. There is somebody in this place tonight saying, that's me. There's somebody watching right now who says, you're telling my life story. Raised in the church, told to be good, tried real hard, couldn't overcome, couldn't master it, always the slave and never the master. It doesn't work. It doesn't work. And so somebody decides, I'm just going to give up and walk away. That's one option. Another option is this. The second option is when a person says, well, it's not working. I cannot overcome these things that I'm experiencing. And so, therefore, I cannot bear to walk away. I feel like if I walked away, I'll be damned if I do, and I'll be damned if I don't. So out of guilt, I'm just going to stay here in the church.
I'm going to continue to flail around and flounder and flop this way and fall that way, but at least I'll be doing it in the church. I will be miserable. I will make other people miserable, but

0: I'm going to be miserable here. That's option number two. Option number three is one that is very commonly adopted. Person reads the Bible and understands that God wants that person to be holy, wants that person to be righteous. And so they say, that's what I'll be. I'll try real hard. I'll find all the fig leaves I can, and I'll sew myself together a garment, and I'll cover up my nakedness, and everything is going to be okay. That's what happens. And then they say, you know, it didn't work. And so they try, and they fail. And they try, and they fail. And it might be anything. I'm reluctant to pluck another theoretical temptation out of the air. You just pencil your own in, please. And I've tried and I've failed. This isn't working. So rather than leave the church, rather than stay in the church and be miserable, they decide they want to stay in the church and be happy. They cannot change themselves, and so they opt to change their theology. And so what happens is we get this very tolerant theology that says, God simply doesn't mind that I try and fail. God is going to accept me anyway, even though I'm a spiritual train wreck. I might not be able to control my moral behavior, but hey, that's okay with God. I have now constructed a theology that makes my aberrant lifestyle acceptable. My anger, my thoughts, my actions, the way I treat my spouse, my dishonesty problem, hey, I'll just take my theology and change it up. And if I can convince myself, and you know misery loves company, so people get together and convince each other on this. If we can convince ourselves that the problem is not with us, and it's not really with God, it's with the theology. If we flip the theology over, now everything works, and everything's okay. But unless you have the righteousness of God, it's not okay. Because Paul talked about his own doing, his own fig leaf configurations. He said, these things lead nowhere, they're only dung, they're just refuse. Paul never lowered the bar. He allowed it to sit where God had set it. But then he understood something. He understood how he was going to get over the bar, and I hope you'll excuse that analogy. You know, it's like somebody who's, if you give me one of these pole vault, I don't know how these guys do that, but you know, they can pole vault, pole vault 20 feet or more. It's remarkable. If you gave it to me, it would be like asking me to speak Turkish. You know, no idea. Paul looked at the bar, he said, the righteousness of God. And he said, no problem. He understood how he could have the very righteousness of God. We're going to go to our Bibles. We're going to turn to another place. I'm inviting you to turn with me in your Bible to Zechariah chapter 3. Zechariah chapter 3. As you go there, I'm going to refer to a verse in another Old Testament book. You see, Adam and Eve were given an object lesson by God. You're turning to Zechariah 3. I'm way behind you. It's okay. I'll catch up. They sowed fig leaves together. God met them down there in the Garden of Eden. And he said to them, now that's not going to work. And so he said, what you have constructed or concocted to cover up your own lack, that's not going to work. Let me clothe you. Are you following me? Their sin had caused them shame about their nakedness. God said, you want to be covered up? You can't do that yourself. Let me cover you. They probably stood by while God took the life of some animals he had to have because he made them a covering made out of animal skins. Something Adam, something Eve must yield its life for you to be covered and made appropriate. This was prefiguring the gospel, even before they talked about Genesis chapter 3, evidently. This was prefiguring what had taken place. He had said to them, if you want to be covered up, fig leaves aren't going to do it. I've taken the life of something which has given its life so you can be clothed in its skin. he was saying to them, this is what's going to happen later on down in the stream of time. Someone is going to come and give his life so that you can be clothed not in your own fig leaf garment, but in his righteousness. They started to understand now what they needed was not something that they could construct themselves. What they needed was something that only God could give them. And God gave them the skins to wear, you understand. In the Word of God in Jeremiah chapter 13, it says in verse 23, can a leopard change its spots? Can an Ethiopian change the color of his skin? I say no. God says the same thing. He says, that being the case, then may you do good who are accustomed to doing evil. Fascinating thing, I had quoted that, I guess, in a television program or in maybe one of our Every Word daily devotionals. I cannot remember which. And I got an email at It Is Written that was about this long. And you know, if you're going to email me, that's about that much too long. And I looked at the email, and when I realized that there was a word in capital letters with an exclamation mark or two after it, the word fail in the first sentence, and it's common these days for people to say that, I realized, oh, somebody's taking me to task. And he was picking me up on Jeremiah 13, 23. I had quoted the verse. He said, don't you know that an Ethiopian can change the color of his skin? What? And so we started to talk about how over generations you can take someone who's black and then through genetics and selection and breeding and so on, you can end up not that many generations later with someone very fair or even white. I rolled my eyes. That's not what the Bible is talking about. God's not saying that given generations a black person can't end up with white descendants. We understand how that works. I wrote back to the brother and I said, thank you for your kind letter. You're asking me about Jeremiah 13 and verse 23, the verse that says, can a leopard change his spots or an Ethiopian the color of his skin? I said, just so you know, I went to the Bible and checked. The verse is still there. A leopard can't change the color of his, can't change his spots, nor can an Ethiopian change his or her skin. Cannot be done. God says there are some things you cannot do. Righteousness is one of the things that you cannot do in and of yourself. And he demonstrated this back in the book of Zechariah in chapter 3. There was a fellow in Zechariah. I'm just discovering again it comes after Zephaniah. Zechariah chapter 3, he showed me Joshua the high priest standing before the angel of the Lord, Satan standing at his right hand to resist him. And the Lord said to Satan, the Lord rebuke thee, O Satan, even the Lord that hath chosen Jerusalem rebuke thee. Is not this a brand plucked out of the fire? Now Joshua was clothed with filthy garments and stood before the angel. The symbolism of this is obvious. Our righteousness, as we've discovered, are as what? Are as filthy rags. That's right. Here is a gentleman who is clothed in what you could term filthy rags, if you like. He's in filthy garments, unrighteousness. And in his unrighteousness, he stands before the angel of the Lord. And I believe that you will discover the angel of the Lord in this case is actually Jesus Christ. And what does Joshua have to do to get out of his dirty garments and into clean garments? If you look at the story, you see something very interesting. Here is a man, and he's a man in high position too, by the way, and he's clothed in filthiness. He does not say, I've got to run to the laundromat. He does not say, I'm going to go out there and start keeping the commandments of God. He doesn't say, oh, I'm so sorry, I'm just going to try a little better. Give me another opportunity. Next time I will ace it, as though he were a tennis player trying to perfect his first serve. No, as a matter of fact, in order for him to become righteous and to receive righteousness, this man, Joshua, the high priest, did nothing. Nothing other than stand still and subject himself, yield himself to the discipline of the Lord, and I'll notice with you what that discipline of the Lord was. He stood and said, I'm here, present and willing. Willing to be made what the angel of the Lord wants me to be. Willing to accept what God has for me. And God says in verse 4, take away the filthy garments from him. And then he said, behold, I have caused your iniquity to pass from you, and I will clothe you with a change of raiment. Notice what God said. I have caused your iniquity to go. I will clothe you with a change of clothing, just like Adam and Eve. I'll take care of that. It's going to cost the life of something. Back then, the life of some animals. Down here, the life of Jesus Christ. God says, I will take away your dirt, and I will give you something clean. Take away the filthy garments from him. And Christ said, let them set a fair mitre upon his head. So they set a fair mitre upon his head and clothed him with garments. And the angel of the Lord stood by. Let me ask you a question. Who made Joshua the high priest clean? Can you tell me, please? God made Joshua clean. What did Joshua have to do? He simply had to let God do what God wanted to do. In essence, faith is just a matter of letting God do what God wants to do. It's just about letting God be God. He stood. He said, I am willing. If you're going to change me, go ahead and change me. And that's what God did. You know, we say sometimes on snowy days, oh, the snow is beautiful. It's like the righteousness of Christ that covers us. Ah, that's fine to an extent, and I'm not going to quibble with you, but start to dig beneath the snow and you find dirt and sometimes mud, and sometimes it's just disgusting, even though that little thin layer is nice and white. That's not how this righteousness works. He didn't say, okay, the fellow is standing there clothed in filth. Let's just cover that filth up with righteousness. He didn't say that. He said, first, we're going to take it away. God will take it away. He will forgive you. He will cleanse you. And then, once he's done that, he's going to wrap you up in his righteousness. That's what he says. Friend, God can do that in your life. All you got to do is let him. Enough of trying to be righteous. Enough of trying to fix yourself. Enough of trying to do some sort of spiritual workout to become a spiritual Superman. Enough of commandment keeping your way to righteousness. Commandment keeping is good, but it's the fruit and not the root of righteousness. You understand that? Enough of that. Now, it's for us to say, Lord, if you want me to be righteous, go ahead and do your work. He will take away our unrighteousness and give us righteousness in its place. It's what God will do for you. Yours is to accept. Yours is to yield, to say, go ahead and do that, Lord. I don't like this dirt anyway. Take it away and wrap me up in something pure. He will do that. It's the righteousness of God. He'll give it to you free. You can't earn it. You can't work your way to it. You will never deserve it, but you can accept it. And God will give it to you. Strange thing, I'll tell you this quickly. In Japan, in the city called Suwa, near Nagano, they had all this, I hate to say it, but they had a problem with their sewage. They used to pay somebody to take the sewage away. Sewage, you understand what I'm talking about? And then they said, no, we're not going to pay anybody to do this anymore. We'll take care of it ourselves. They began to incinerate the sewage. Burn it up. Interesting. They looked at the ashes. The ashes were glimmering. What? You see, there are mineral springs near Nagano. Mineral springs, there's gold in the water, little particles, but people drink it. They undrink it. And then when they burn the waste, they found $200,000 worth of gold in the ashes. Friend, God can bring gold out of you too. Amen. Through Jesus Christ, God will bring gold out of you. He'll take away your unrighteousness freely, clothe you in righteousness which is his own. All you got to do is say yes and amen. Thank you, Jesus, I accept. And then with every minute of every day, you just need to turn to the Lord like a flower turns to face the noonday sun and say, I still accept. I still agree. I'm still grateful. Righteousness is the work that God does for you. You know something? I've heard it said that righteousness is right doing. And I've read that, so I'm not going to argue with that. But I would stretch that just a little bit further and say that true righteousness is more than right doing, it's right being. Right being. And you'll be right with God when you put your hands in the air and say, I give up. Come and do in my life just whatever you want to do. And he'll take away your dirt, there'll be none left. And he'll clothe you with a perfect, complete, pure righteousness. It's the righteousness of God. We receive it by faith in Jesus Christ. Can you say amen? Oh Lord, what amazing love. That Christ, my God, should die for me. That I might be clothed in his righteousness. made available to me freely to be received by faith. You know, Lord, very often in our lives we have said sometimes to children, well, if you want it that much, you can have it. Sometimes we've said, if so-and-so is so determined, then just let her have her way. I can think of no greater demonstration of determination in the history of the cosmos than was exhibited by you when, so determined to save us from sin, you went to the radical length of permitting your own son to be executed viciously on an old rugged cross. I wonder if we can just say to you tonight, if you want us that badly, you can have us. Lord, you will have to take our heart, for we cannot give it. It is your property. Keep it pure, for we cannot keep it for you. Save us in spite of ourselves, our weak, unchristlike selves. Mold us and fashion us and raise us into a pure and holy atmosphere where the rich current of your love can flow through our soul. This is our prayer. We believe in you by faith. We accept you again. And we say, we are yours and you are ours. As we go, go with us and let your blessing rest on us, we pray in Jesus' name. And we said together, amen and amen.
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2: 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And it is our prayer and our hope that as you listen to this song, you will be reminded that no matter what happens in our life, God's grace and His strength still remains. He died so we could live, and it is our prayer that He will show us how to live, because through it all, His grace remains.

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2: We're going to go for an hour till 11:45. I might even get you out at 11:44 so you can get a minute ahead in line. We have a six-part series on the Holy Spirit. In our first presentation, we talked about the promise, the personality, and the power of the Spirit. In that session, we looked at the fact that Hebrews 6, verse 18, by two what? Immutable things, it's impossible for God to lie. We don't have to beg God to fulfill his promises when he's made a promise. He cannot lie, and God has made the promise. We looked at Luke, the 24th chapter, in the 49th verse, and he said, wait in Jerusalem until the promise of the Spirit comes. And so God promised to give his church the Spirit. And it is only through the Holy Spirit that our lives are transformed from within, and it's only through the Holy Spirit that we can be the witness to the world. When, in the first session, we studied the reality of the fact that the Holy Spirit was given to the early church at a specific time. And what happened on earth was based on what was happening up in heaven. When Jesus ascended to the sanctuary in heaven, it was that when his sacrifice was accepted by the Father, the Holy Spirit was poured out in the earthly church. So we are looking to the sanctuary in heaven now, not the holy place, but the most holy place. Just as the early rain was poured out from the holy place, we're looking to the most holy place for the outpouring of God's Spirit, both in the transformation of our own lives and also to bear witness to the world. So we looked at the promise of the Spirit. We saw that, and it was kind of an amazing truth, that Jesus said, it's to your advantage that I go away, John 16, verse 7, for if I go not away, the Spirit won't come to you. An advantage. Why would it be an advantage for Jesus to go away? He could sit by Peter's side and teach him truth while he was here. But when he left, he could be by all believers' sides. In addition to that, remember we read in Ephesians chapter 3, verses 14 and onward, that Christ would live in our hearts by what? Faith through the power of the Holy Spirit. So Christ dwells in us through his Holy Spirit. Why can Jesus be closer to us now than when he was here? When he was here, he could sit by our side, but through the Holy Spirit, he can live where? In our hearts. And I want you to begin to grasp the reality of that promise. Jesus, you want to be closer to me than when you were here personally. You want to be closer to me than when you walked the dusty streets of Galilee 2,000 years ago. Lord, you want to live in my heart in a way that reveals to me your grace, your goodness, your power. So we looked at the promise of the Spirit, the promise that Jesus would dwell in our hearts, the promise that Christ would be closer to us now than when we were, than when he was here. We looked at the personality of the Holy Spirit. We've said that the Bible teaches that the Holy Spirit is not an it is not a thing, and that makes all the difference. If you believe the Holy Spirit is an influence or power, you want to use the power. Was there somebody like that in the Bible? They wanted to use the power of God. Simon Magus, you remember, wanted to use the power. If the Holy Spirit is a power or an influence, we want to use it. If the Holy Spirit is the third person of the Godhead, we want him to use us. And there's a big difference. We've seen that the work of that our lives can only be transformed and the work of God on earth only finished as the Holy Spirit is poured out through us. That was our first session. In this session, we're looking at the baptism of the Holy Spirit. What is the baptism of the Holy Spirit? This afternoon, very powerful presentations this afternoon. The counterfeit and genuine manifestation of the Holy Spirit. What about miracles this afternoon? How can you tell true and false miracles? I'll give you biblical tests for them. How can you tell signs and wonders, true or false? What about the gift of tongues? How do you deal with 1 Corinthians chapter 14 that deals with the gift of tongues? We're going to look at that verse by verse this afternoon and do some very serious Bible study. So all afternoon we're dealing with true and false manifestations of the Holy Spirit. In two sessions, 2:30 to 3:30, and then 3:45 to 4:45. Then tomorrow, I'm dealing with the early and latter rain, the outpouring of the Holy Spirit in the latter rain, and how to receive the latter rain, and then we're going to deal with the sanctuary and the manifestation of the Holy Spirit in the sanctuary. So we'll do that tomorrow. This morning, We're going to finish up the morning by looking at the baptism of the Holy Spirit, and let's pray. Father, as we enter into this topic on the baptism of fire, I pray that our hearts would be baptized with fire. I pray that the outpouring of your Spirit would come. And may this group of young people in GYC be the vanguard group. Amen. May they be a group who lead out in a mighty spiritual revival here. May there be prayer bands in rooms. May sins be confessed. Amen. To you and to one another if we've wronged one another. Amen. May our hearts be made right with you. May those habits in our lives that we have indulged in, that in our heart of hearts we know are contrary to your will, may they be gone and crushed. Amen. Father, do something in us so you can do something through us. Amen. Do something for us so you can do something with us. Amen. May the fruits of the Spirit be manifest in our lives so the gifts of the Spirit can be manifest in our witness. And Lord, we open our hearts to you just now. Teach us about the baptism of the Holy Spirit in Christ's name. Amen. They were evil men at an evil time in an evil generation. They were immoral men at an immoral time in an immoral generation. The rich oppressed the poor, and the poor trampled on one another to try to eke out a meager existence. It was a time of pleasure seeking. It was a time of sexual immorality. It was a time of formal religion. It was a time of great spiritual darkness. Then he appeared. He was a straight-talking, no-nonsense, bearded prophet out in the Judean hills. His name was John the Baptist. He didn't have any theological degrees. He did not have any high education. Not that those things are wrong, he just didn't have any. He was not part of the religious establishment. Not that that's wrong, but he just wasn't. But this one thing he had, he was filled with the Holy Spirit. And when he spoke, people's lives were transformed. And they came by the thousands to hear him speak. Let's listen in and look in on one of his strongest appeals. It's found in Matthew, the third chapter. Matthew chapter 3. And we look there in Matthew chapter 3 and listen to the words of John the Baptist. Matthew 3 verse 11. Matthew 3 verse 11. I indeed baptize you with water unto repentance, but he who is coming after me is mightier than I, whose sandals I'm not worthy to carry. He, Jesus, will baptize you with the Holy Spirit and fire. So John the Baptist talks about something more than formal religion. He talks about something more than ritual, something more than the pomp of the Pharisees. He's talking about something more than Sabbath observance and health reform, and something more than all of that. Something more than all of these externals. One thing about young people is they want authenticity. Amen. They want something that's real and genuine. Amen. Young people can smell a fake 1,000 miles away. You might be able to pull the wool over the eyes of the adult, but you can't do that with youth. They want authenticity. They want that which is real and genuine and authentic. And that's what John is speaking about here. John is saying to Jewish Pharisees that understood doctrinal truth, but whose lives were not transformed by the infilling of the Holy Spirit. John was saying, he, Jesus, is going to come, and he's going to baptize you with the Holy Spirit and fire. Now notice it does not say he's going to baptize you with the Holy Spirit or with fire. See, it's not either you're going to either be baptized with the Holy Spirit or you're going to be burned in fire. No, that's not what it says. It says he's going to baptize you with the Holy Spirit what? and with fire. In other words, you need to be baptized with the fire of the Spirit now, so you're not consumed with the fire of God's presence at end time. See, that's his issue here, because he makes that transition. And he talks about, in verse 12, his winnowing fan is in his hand, and he'll thoroughly purge his threshing floor and gather his wheat unto the barn, but he'll burn up the chaff with unquenchable fire. In other words, you ought to be baptized with fire so you're not consumed with unquenchable fire.
0: That's right.
2: He's making a play on words. Now, often in the Eastern thought, you say something with one phrase and you explain it with the second phrase. So here in verse 11, the baptism with fire, the baptism of the Holy Spirit, is baptism with fire. Now the question is, why does he use fire as a symbol of the Holy Spirit here? Are there other symbols of the Holy Spirit in the Bible?
3: Yes.
2: Give me some examples of symbols of the Holy Spirit. Wind, oil, dove, water, manna. Okay, so you have, but particularly wind, oil, water, the dove is a symbol of the Spirit. Why does he talk about baptism with fire? Why does he use that? And what is fire a symbol of in the Bible? Let's go back to the book of Genesis, and I want to take you through the Old Testament and really catch the richness of the symbolism of fire, and then discuss what this baptism of fire is and how to receive the baptism of the Holy Spirit, the baptism of fire. So we've seen now that the baptism of the Holy Spirit is also the baptism of fire. And we're asking ourselves the question, why use fire? And then we want to apply that to our own lives. We're going to Genesis chapter 1. And let me give you the conclusion before we prove it. Sometimes that's what the biblical prophets did. They'd give the conclusion at the beginning of the text and then prove it. Fire represents God's glory, God's presence, and God's power. And that's what I'm going to show you through the Old Testament. Fire represents God's glory, God's presence, and God's power. So when the Bible talks about the baptism of the Holy Spirit, and it's talking about the baptism of fire, it's talking about a baptism in God's glory, God's presence, and God's power. What is another word for baptism?
4: Death.
2: Immersion. So the baptism of fire, by definition, and I'm giving you the conclusion, then I'm going to work up to the conclusion. The baptism of fire, baptism is what, everybody?
3: Immersion.
2: And what does fire represent? God's what?
3: Glory,
2: his presence, and his power. So the baptism of the Holy Spirit, follow me now, is not the gift of tongues. The baptism of the Holy Spirit is immersion in God's glory, immersion in God's presence, and immersion in God's power. That's the baptism of the Holy Spirit. Now, in God's glory, of course, it's in God's the glory of his character, the glory of his truth, everything that glory represents. So let's go back to Genesis, and we're going to try to discover from the Old Testament this symbolism of fire. Genesis 1, verse 24. Genesis 1, verse 24. This is the first mention of fire. Actually, it is Genesis chapter 3 and verse 24. Genesis 3, verse 24. This is the first mention of fire in the Bible. When do we have this mention of fire in the Bible? What's going on here? Adam and Eve are leaving the garden. And the Bible says, Genesis chapter 3, verse 24, so he drove out the man, and he placed the cherubim at the east of the Garden of Eden, and a flaming sword, which turned every way to guard the way to the tree of life. What did the flaming sword represent? The presence and glory of God that would not let Adam and Eve come back to take of the tree of life. Are you with me? So the first mention of fire is the presence and glory of God. We go to the next mention, the book of Exodus, chapter 3. Exodus chapter 3. And we're looking there at the experience of Moses wandering in the wilderness. And as Moses wanders in the wilderness, he comes to a bush. Now, just a little aside on this story. How long did Moses wander in the wilderness?
5: 40 years.
2: How old was he when he went into the wilderness?
5: 40.
2: What event led Moses into the wilderness? He killed a man, didn't he? Now, I wonder what Moses was thinking when he wandered in the wilderness. God, I've messed up my life. You had great plans for me, God. You really wanted to do something special with my life. You providentially preserved me at my birth. You let my Hebrew mother raise me for 12 years. You gave me an education in the University of Egypt. I understood history, geography, culture, math, science, organization. But Lord, I became angry and I killed a man. And I have totally ruined my life. When he went into the wilderness, he was 40. 5 years went by. 10 years went by. 20 years went by. 20 wasted years. And all the time in his head, he's thinking, Lord, I'm wasting my years. From his perspective, they were wasted years. From God's, they weren't. God was training a man. Moses didn't know it. God was preparing him for something great. Moses didn't know it. For 40 years, he was saying, God, I made a mistake. God, I sinned. God, my destiny is never going to be revealed. God, I'm wandering around here in the wilderness. Have you ever made a mistake in your life? A big, big mistake. And you said, God wanted to use me at one time, but I really messed it up. I messed up my moral purity. Maybe I'll never have a happy family. I really messed my life up. I look back and I made some decisions that really were wrong, and I don't know. I'm here at GYC, but I don't know if God can use me. God appeared to Moses after 40 years at the burning bush, and God said to Moses, Moses, no matter what's happened in the past, I got a powerful future for you.
0: Amen.
2: Through the glory and presence of the fire of the Spirit, the Lord can purge our hearts, empower our lives, and send us out even if we think we failed. God still meets us in our wilderness wanderings. Still, the Holy Spirit comes to us. So, Exodus chapter 3. We're looking there at verse 2. And the angel of the Lord appeared to him in the flame of fire from the midst of a bush. So he looked, and behold, the bush burned with fire, but the bush was not what? Consumed. What did that fire represent? It represented the glory of what? God. Because verse 14, God said to Moses, I am who I am. I am the I am that speaks to you from the bush. I am through my living power, the pillar that guides you by night. I am the cloud that protects you by day. I am your strength to overcome the Amalekites and the Edomites and the Moabites. I am your manna, your food that will fall from heaven. I am the rock, water that comes from the rock. I am the I am. And so the symbolism of fire represents the presence of God through the ministry of His Spirit, who is our all-sufficiency. Every time you read fire in the Bible, it's the presence of God. A pillar of fire leads Israel by night. And what does that pillar represent? The presence of God that's leading them. When they made the sanctuary, and they made the most holy place, and when the Israelites made the Ark of the Covenant, there were two angels on the top of the Ark, and what was in the middle of that? The cherubim, right? The Shekinah glory. And that fire represented what? The presence of God. Can you think of other experiences in the Old Testament that reveal the fire as the presence of God? Mount Sinai, enshrouded in the glory or the fire, the presence of God. Some more. What other ones? Gideon? Sure. What do you mean about Gideon? Pitchers, and what's in the pitchers?
4: Fire.
2: Fire, torches, which is the presence of God. Somebody give me another one. Fire, the presence of God in the Old Testament.
5: Pentecost,
2: that's New Testament. We're going to come there, yes?
6: Cloud of fire.
2: Elijah, Mount Carmel, sure. The amazing parallel with that one on Elijah and Mount Carmel. For 3.5 years, there's been a famine in the land, right? 3.5 years, 1,260 days. 260 days, 538, 1798, you know, symbolism. Elijah translated without seeing death. Elijah raised up after the literal drought. The Advent movement, the remnant raised up after the spiritual drought. Ahab and Jezebel, church and state unite. Death decree, they want to kill Elijah. Elijah calls them to the Ten Commandments. So 1260 years, 538 to 1798, God raises up his remnant, his Elijah movement. They go out to proclaim his law. The fire falls, the presence of God in the latter rain, power to finish God's work, and the cloud comes with the rain. You know, you see the parallelisms. But again, the fire there represents the presence of God that beats back all forces of hell. Now, you can come to the book of Ezekiel. You have fiery streams. Let's just look at Ezekiel for a moment. Ezekiel chapter 28. This foundation is extremely important. It's following a biblical principle that William Miller established. And what was Miller's principle? Let the Bible do what? Let the Bible do what? Interpret it what? Self. So, when I read in Revelation about fire coming down from heaven, do I have to interpret that as some nuclear holocaust?
0: No.
2: What do I interpret that as? If fire is the glory and presence of God, that's the genuine fire. The false fire must be what? The glory or presence of Satan. You see, so the fire coming down from heaven that works false miracles is a false Holy Spirit movement. It's a false spirit movement rather than opposed to the true. See, when you have, you let the Bible interpret itself, and we're going to go into that deeply this afternoon. Ezekiel chapter 28. Ezekiel chapter 28. And we're going to look there at Ezekiel 28, verse 14. Ezekiel 28. Verse 14. You remember Ezekiel 28 is always speaking about, is that great discussion of Satan up in heaven. And it says in Ezekiel chapter 28, the end of verse 12, "You were the seal of perfection, full of wisdom, perfect in beauty. You were in Eden, the garden of God." Who's this that was in Eden, the garden of God? Who was that? Satan or Lucifer. "Every precious stone was your covering. The sardis, topaz, diamond, beryl, onyx, jasper." Where are those stones? They're up in heaven, aren't they? They're in the New Jerusalem. They're in the capital of the universe. "The workmanship of your timbrels and pipes," he was a great musician, "was prepared for you on the day you were created. You were the anointed cherub," that's Lucifer, "that covers." Now, significance of that, the anointed cherub that covers, okay? When you look at the earthly sanctuary, there were two, what's another word for cherub?
3: Angels.
2: There were two cherubs beaten of, formed of gold, right? And where were those two cherubs that were formed of gold in the earthly sanctuary? Where were they? The where? They were over the Ark of the Covenant. So the Bible says that Satan was an anointed cherub. What does anointed mean? Chosen, set aside. Gabriel was an anointed cherub. So Satan was Lucifer was an anointed cherub that covers. He was one of the angels that had one of the highest positions in heaven, next to the Ark of God, next to the throne of God, right by the Shekinah glory of God. That's why his rebellion was so significant. Because if anybody should have known of God's character, it was Lucifer, the anointed cherub, not any angel. Then it says very clearly here, "You walk back and forth in the midst of the what? Fiery stones." And what does fire represent? What is it saying? Lucifer, you were one of the chosen angels. You were next to the throne of God. You were in the midst of the glory and the presence of God. So fire, the glory of God. Fire, the presence of God. Fire, the what? Power of God. Then, New Testament now, Acts chapter 2. We read in Acts chapter 2 that God had given a promise in Acts chapter 1, Acts chapter 1, verse 4, 5, and 6. "And being assembled together with them, he commanded them not to depart from Jerusalem, but to wait for the what? Wait for the promise of the Father," and that's the promise of the Holy Spirit, "which he said, 'You have heard of me, for John truly baptized with water.'" See, Jesus promised in Luke chapter 24, verse 49, that we read, that the Father would send the Holy Spirit. John, in Matthew 3, verse 11, says you'll be baptized with the Holy Spirit and with water. The fulfillment of that baptism of the Holy Spirit and with fire is on Pentecost, in the early rain. Verse 5, John truly baptized with water, but you'll be baptized with the Holy Spirit not many days from now. Verse 8, but you shall receive power when the Holy Spirit has come upon you, and you'll be witnesses unto me. I've had a Pentecostal say to me, are you baptized with the Holy Spirit? I say, praise the Lord, brother, I am. He says, how do you know? And I say, I speak with tongues. He said, what? You're an Adventist? Yeah, I speak with tongues that everybody can understand when I preach. I don't want to speak with tongues that nobody can understand when I preach. I speak with tongues when I preach that people can understand. I speak English when I'm with Americans so they can understand me. You see, the greatest evidence that you've been baptized by the Holy Spirit is a transformed life. Amen. That reveals the fruits of the Spirit and places a passion in your heart to witness.
0: Amen.
2: It is not to speak, as I'll show you this afternoon, in ecstatic utterances that nobody understands. Amen. We're going to talk about that this afternoon, show you what the Bible truly teaches. Amen. The greatest evidence you've been baptized by the Holy Spirit is that your transformed heart leads you from a selfish to a selfless life. And you have one passion, and that's the witness. Because that's what the Bible says in verse 8. But you shall receive power when the Holy Spirit has come upon you, and you shall be witnesses to me. So if you are baptized by the Holy Spirit, you want to witness. If you have no desire,

of a rushing mighty wind, and it filled the whole house where they were sitting. Then there appeared to them divided tongues of fire, and one sat upon them. And they were all filled with the Holy Ghost. We're going to talk about what it means to speak with other tongues this afternoon and the significance of that. We'll look at every passage in the New Testament on tongues. We're going to get tongues, miracles, and signs this afternoon. But this morning, we need to concentrate on this fire. Fire is a representation of immersion in the presence of God. Now, God uses fire because of three reasons. Yes, fire shows the presence, the glory, the power of God. But God could have chosen water, he could have chosen wind, but he chose fire. Why? Fire does three things. Fire reveals, fire consumes, and fire energizes or empowers. And that's what I want to study with you this morning. If I'm truly baptized by the Holy Spirit living in my heart reveals my pride, my selfishness, my love of position, my touchiness, my callousness, and my downright meanness. If you are truly baptized by the Holy Spirit, the Holy Spirit within you shows you things about yourself that nobody else knows. 1 Corinthians chapter 3, verse 13. The first point we're making is that the genuine baptism of the Holy Spirit is not an electrical impulse shooting up your spine. It's not your ears tingling. And it's not yelling out gibberish in pride that nobody else understands. In fact, the true manifestation of the Holy Spirit is God speaking to your heart through His Word and breaking your heart to reveal into you things that nobody else, you want them to see. 1 Corinthians chapter 3 and verse 13. 1 Corinthians chapter 3, verse 13. And we're going to look at verse 12 and 13. Now, if anyone builds on this foundation with gold, silver, precious stones, wood, hay, and straw, what's that talking about? If you try to build a foundation of faith on your own wisdom, your own strength, your own spirituality, one day it's going to be revealed, because you can do a lot of pretending. You can pretend to be a Christian. You can go through all the actions of being a Christian. You can do a lot of external fooling other people. You can fool other young people here, but you're building on a foundation, the Bible says, of gold, silver, precious stones, wood, hay, straw. It's all external. Each one's work will be manifest, for the day, that is the second coming, will declare it, because it will be revealed by fire, and the fire will test each one's work of what sort it is. The first thing that I want to talk to you about is that fire reveals. Fire reveals. On my knees, I pray, O Lord, reveal to me the things that I don't see. Amen. Lord, in Laodicea, I am spiritually blind at times. Baptize me with your presence. What is the baptism of fire? It's immersion in God's glory, his presence, and his power. Lord, baptize me with your presence. Baptize me with your glory. Reveal in my heart things about myself that I do not know. My wife and I have been married 43 years, and 43 years ago in June 25, 1967, we took our honeymoon up into New Hampshire. We went to Atlantic Union College, both of us, and we were married there in 67. And so I had very little money at that time. Don't have much today, but anyway, I had very little. So we decided to take a very simple little honeymoon, stayed in a very small place in a hotel on a little lake called Lake Bombazine. And I wanted to go up to Fort Ticonderoga. It's a fort in which it took place in the French-Indian War. And I wanted to go up there. And I was kind of interested in arrowheads. I wanted to find an arrowhead. So I was looking all around for arrowheads. I never found one. But I was looking all around and looking all around, trying to find these arrowheads. And we had a guide that was taking us through the fort. And I said, tell me a little bit. We were walking through the front gate of the fort. And I said, where are some of the greatest arrowheads found? And he said, you know, you're walking over that ground all around the fort. We found arrowheads every year. And I said, man, that ground is so hard. And, you know, I mean, I don't know how you can possibly find an arrowhead. He said, it's very interesting. And it's logical when you think about it. When the Indians fought
they shot at the fort, obviously, and they are shooting, and so

0: where the arrow is going to fall. They're going to hit the fourth. They're going to either stick in or over the years. It's going to be those arrows that miss if they're shooting out of trees and they are sticking around the fort. And as time goes on, those arrowheads sink in the soil. So they're about an inch beneath the soil. When the spring comes after the winter and there's a thaw, it brings them to the top. And he said to me, those arrowheads are about an inch or 2 inches beneath the soil. And in the spring thaw, it's going to bring them to the top. And when the tourists are coming through then, you'll find an arrowhead here, an arrowhead there. Are there arrowheads in your heart? Are there arrowheads in your heart? The arrowhead of pride, the arrowhead of lust, the arrowhead of egotism, the arrowhead of bitterness, the arrowhead of resentment, the arrowhead of racial prejudice. Are there arrowheads in your heart? They're deep down there, and they're not on the surface. And on your knees before God, you're praying, and you're saying, Lord, there are arrowheads in my heart. May the gentleness and the springs come. And may the spring bring them out. May the rain of the Spirit bring them out. May the fire of the Spirit reveal them. What does fire do? Fire reveals. Fire reveals. Look at Hebrews, please. Fire reveals. And look at the book of Hebrews chapter 12. Fire reveals what's deep within us. Fire reveals what's deep within the soul. Hebrews chapter 12, verse 15. The Holy Spirit, the baptism of fire is the baptism of the glory of God that reveals within me sins that nobody else sees, that leads me in the final generation to confess those sins before God so they are not hindrances in my witness to the people around me or hindrances to the people that I am trying to witness to. Hebrews chapter 12, verse 15. Looking diligently. Looking how? Looking casually. Looking half-heartedly. Looking superficially. Looking occasionally. Looking what?
1: Diligently.
0: Give me another word for diligently. Earnestly. Determinedly. Carefully. Okay. Looking carefully, determinedly, lest anyone fall short of the grace of God. I don't want to fall short of the grace of God, do you?
2: No.
0: Lest any root of bitterness springing up cause trouble, and by this many become defiled. So he says, look diligently, lest any root of bitterness. Have you ever picked a weed before by chopping off the weed at the surface and leaving the root there?
3: Yes.
0: That takes care of the problem, doesn't it?
3: No.
0: You just chop that thing off. I mean, you've got weeds growing up in your grass, and you just come along with the mower. You cut those weeds off. And what's going to happen the next time you cut the grass?
3: They're
0: going to be back, right? What does the Bible say? Looking what? Diligently, lest any root of what? Bitterness spring up and cause what? Trouble. Roots produce shoots, and shoots produce fruits. Roots produce what? Shoots. And shoots produce what? Fruits. So if you have a root of bitterness, it's going to produce the shoot of anger, which is going to produce the fruit of broken relationships. If you have the root in your heart of impurity, it'll produce the shoot of immorality, which will produce the fruit of adultery. See, every root produces a shoot, which ultimately will produce a fruit. So if I want to deal with bad fruit, I have to chop down the shoot at the root. Because if I don't chop down the shoot at the root, it'll continue to produce the fruit. And if I don't want the fruit, I got to get the root, not the shoot. All right. That's what the Bible teaches, right? That's what the Bible teaches. Looking diligently, lest anyone fall short of the grace of God, lest any root of bitterness springing up cause trouble. The roots are always going to cause trouble. So I say, Lord, deal with that root for me. Deal with that root. I don't want to just cut this thing off at the top. I don't want to cut it off at the top. I want to get at the root. You will never get at the root if you don't see the root. You only get roots. You know, my wife and I have a patio. We made a mistake. We should have poured concrete on that patio. We put some pavers on it, and they didn't cement between them. I am constantly going after those weeds that come up between those pavers. Constantly picking those things out. For about 4 years, I picked them up. I could never get all the roots. Till I found a guy who could come in and poison all of those things. He puts a special chemical all between them. It seeps in. He says it's not going to kill me. It didn't yet. But anyway, he killed all those roots. Got rid of every one. I want the fire of God's Spirit to reveal to me the roots in my own heart. God is not going to tie you on the cosmic operating table and perform psycho-spiritual surgery on your mind. He will allow you to kneel before Him in deep repentance, asking Him to reveal to you those deep shoots within the heart. Ellen White saw this take place, and she had a quite incredible vision. And I want to read that vision to you. She describes a scene that she saw in a dream. And it's a quite an amazing scene that takes place in this dream. In the dream, she sees a vision of a meeting with Seventh-day Adventist church leaders. And as she sees this vision, she hears a powerful, as she sees this in the dream, in this vision, she sees this, and you can check this out if you want, and I'll give you the reference and I'll tell you the story. It's 8th volume of the Testimonies, page 104 to 106. 8th volume of the Testimonies, page 104 to 106. Volume 8, page 104 to 106. So in the dream, she sees this group of Adventists, and they're all together, and somebody preaches a powerful sermon. And she sees the outpouring of the Holy Spirit on them. She sees little prayer groups formed. She sees people weeping in repentance over their sins. She sees one person get up over here, and he finds one of his brethren and says, you know, I've sinned against you. I'm so sorry. She sees people coming together. And from the result of that, she says, God's people went out and preached the gospel to the world, and it hastened the coming of Jesus. Then she woke up, and she was just trembling. And she said, this is what might have been, but it didn't happen because of pride in the heart. Which is amazing to me. Why didn't it happen? Because they didn't go deep enough. They didn't go deep enough. They were not willing personally, that generation, to look within their own hearts and let the fire reveal. What is the baptism of the Holy Spirit? It's not emotional ecstasy. It's deep repentance when I'm in the presence of God, on my knees, allowing God to do a work in my heart through the ministry and work of His Holy Spirit. So the first thing that fire does is fire what? Reveals. Now the second thing that fire does is fire consumes. Ezekiel chapter 24, verse 11 to 13. Ezekiel chapter 24, verse 11 to 13. Fire consumes. Ezekiel 24, and we're looking at verse 11 to 13. Fire reveals and fire consumes. What is the baptism of fire? The baptism of fire is the presence of the Spirit in the life that not only reveals character deficiencies, but consumes them through His power. It is allowing the Spirit to do something in me that I can never do in myself. Ezekiel 24, verse 11 and onward. Then set the pot empty on the coals, that it may become hot and its bronze may burn. This is a parable that God was giving to Ezekiel. That its filthiness may be melted, that its scum may be what? Consumed. She has wearied herself with lies, verse 12. and her great scum has not gone from her. Let her scum be in the fire. In your filthiness is lewdness, because I purge you, and you are not purged. And so he's talking to Israel, and he says, let her scum be in the fire. So what does fire do? It burns up or consumes the what? The scum. Have you ever got on your knees and say, Lord, I got some scum in my life. I want that scum to be consumed. I want to be baptized with the Holy Spirit. And the baptism of the Holy Spirit is immersion in the presence and glory of God, where he reveals to me what sin is, where he consumes those areas of open rebellion against God. Now, there is a difference between the weakness that we have because we reside in human flesh and rebellion against God. You and I are weak. We have tendencies toward... The devil's temptations lead us to fall. Through the power of the Holy Spirit, God can enable us to be strong. Amen. But we still, as long as we're in this world, are going to have a physical body and a weakened mind. And we will never come to the place where we can say, I've achieved or I've arrived. We are always saved by God's grace. We are always dependent on the indwelling of the Spirit in our hearts and lives to enable us to face the temptations of Satan. There is never a time in this life where I can say, God, I made it. I have the spiritual strength to overcome Satan. Once you have that attitude, you have already fallen because you already have pride in your heart. The Bible says that God is going to consume the scum. What is the purpose of fire? It is to reveal and it is to consume. Take your Bible, please, and turn to Malachi chapter 3, verse 2 and 3. Lord, burn in me through your Holy Spirit. Consume everything that's not in harmony with your will. Malachi 3, verse 2 and 3. Malachi 3, verse 2 and 3. But who can endure the day of his coming? Malachi, last book, Old Testament, chapter 3, verse 2. But who can endure the day of his coming? Who can stand when he appears? He is like a what? Refiner's fire. What'll he do in verse 3? He'll sit as a refiner, as a purifier of silver. He will purify the sons of Levi, purge them as gold and silver, that he may offer to the Lord an offering of righteousness. Lord, I want my life to be an offering in what? Righteousness, not in unrighteousness, right? And God, through the baptism of the Holy Spirit, do you see that the expression of the baptism of the Holy Spirit is a lot deeper than many of our Pentecostal friends have ever imagined? That the baptism of fire is an immersion in the presence, glory, and power of God that gives God permission to reveal in my life whatever sin separates me from him. That gives God permission in my life to consume those things that he reveals. I some time ago read a story about old Dalmatia. In old Dalmatia, they had real problem with finding adequate either wood for homes or adequate brick for homes. So what they had to do is use a brick that had bitumen in it. Now, if you know anything about bitumen at all, it stinks. I mean, it stinks and stinks and stinks. Bitumen is so bad that it gives you an odor from, 500 yards away. That when the wind is blowing in the right direction, I mean, the odor is so bad that your eyes run. It's terrible. They built their homes out of bitumen. Couldn't live in them. Uninhabitable. But bitumen is combustible. So once they would build their homes, they would burn them. And the bitumen that was in the brick would come to the surface, and it would be all burned out, all consumed, and the homes would look like white marble. And they would smell the smell of beautiful purity. I'm like an old bitumen brick. I stink pretty bad. And there's a lot of scum in me. And Jesus comes with his Spirit and he says, Mark, I want to baptize you with the Holy Spirit. I want my spirit to fall upon you, to burn up everything in you that is scum, everything in you that is filth. And I want to make you a temple for the living God that my spirit can dwell in. The baptism of fire occurs when on our knees before God, we ask Him to reveal who we are, and we ask Him to consume that filth within us to make us the kind of people that we ought to be. There is one other thing about fire, and it's why God gives us fire. I would like you, though, just to, before I go to that point, I missed a text that I wanted to give you, and that was Numbers 31, verse 23. Numbers 31, verse 23. It is talking about this idea of fire and cleansing. It's a powerful passage. Numbers 31, verse 23. This is the counsel that God is given, and Eleazar the priest is talking about the ordinance of the law, and he's talking about in this passage when they come back from war and the enemy's goods. And he makes an interesting statement in verse 23. It just shows you the Old Testament concept of fire again and cleansing. It links those two. Numbers 31, verse 23. Everything that can endure fire, you shall put through the fire, and it shall be what? Clean. It shall be purified with the water purification, but all that cannot endure fire, you'll put through water. So fire here again is mentioned as a great symbol of what? Cleansing, purification. You read that in Malachi 3 that we read it. You read it again. Fire is shown in the Old Testament as a symbol of cleansing and a symbol of empowerment. And sometimes those things are linked. A good illustration of the linking of cleansing and empowerment is Isaiah. So we've seen that fire symbolizes the fire reveals. We've seen that fire consumes or cleanses. Baptism of fire. Now we're looking at Isaiah. And you will notice in Isaiah the 6th chapter. Isaiah chapter 6. And this is the story of King Uzziah's death in God's call to Isaiah. And verse 6 of Isaiah 6. Let's go back and read verse 5. Well, let's go back and read verse 3. Well, let's go back and read verse 1. Okay, in the year that, we're reading verse 1. In the year that King Uzziah died, I saw the Lord sitting on a throne, high and lifted up, and the train of his robe filled the temple. And it stood above the seraphim. Each one had six wings, which two he covered his face, and two he covered his feet, and two he flew. And one cried to the other and said, "Holy, holy, holy is the Lord of hosts. The whole earth is full of his glory." Now, to get the impact of this, here's what we're going to tie together. The baptism of fire. The baptism of fire, the glory of God, the cleansing of God, the revelation of our sin, and the proclamation of the gospel in the last days. Okay, now, the whole earth is full of his glory. Keep your finger in Isaiah 6. What prophecy in Revelation talks about the whole earth full of the glory of God? Where do you find it? Revelation 14. Well, not quite. 14 is okay, but not right on this point.
3: 18.
0: You've got it. Okay. Revelation 18 and verse what? 1. After these things, I saw an angel coming down from heaven having great what? Power or authority, either one, power. And the earth was illuminated or filled with his what? Glory. When the latter rain of the Spirit is poured out in the baptism of fire on God's last day church, the whole earth will be filled with the what? Glory of God. And the glory of God is his character. And what is the baptism of fire? It is immersion in the presence and power and glory of God. And when does that occur? When the fire of the Spirit reveals sin, consumes sin, and empowers our life.
3: Amen.
0: So, We read in Revelation 18:1 about the earth being illuminated with the what? Glory of God. Now, we come back to Isaiah 6. Because Isaiah says, in the year King Uzziah died, what significance of that is? Isaiah says, I'm looking in the sanctuary. It looks like nobody is in control. It looks like the whole world is out of control. But there, when Uzziah died, when it looked like the whole world was out of control, and when it looked like down was up and up was down, and we're in the midst of chaos, I saw God on his throne. And there, God said to me, the earth is going to be filled with my glory. Now, we go to verse 5. When we are baptized with the Spirit and the fire from heaven's sanctuary comes into our hearts, what do we say? Verse 5. Then I said, woe is me, I'm undone. Because fire does what first? Reveals. Because I'm a man of unclean lips, and I dwell in the midst of a people of unclean lips. For mine eyes have seen the King, the Lord of hosts. The closer I come to Jesus, the more I feel faulty in what? My own eyes. Now, I want to say something, because in a group this large, there's always somebody that's a little over conscientious. It's all right for the fire of the Spirit to reveal your sin. But if that's all that happens to you, you're going to be so depressed, so discouraged, and so guilty. I'm such a sinner. Poor me. I'm undone. I'm a man of unclean lips. I'm filled with pride. I'm filled with guilt. I'm filled with shame. There's no hope for me. It's all right to see yourself sometime, but look to Jesus. Yeah. Look to Jesus. Yeah. Look to Jesus. Yeah. He will show you yourself so that you will look to Him.
3: Amen.
0: The goal of the Holy Spirit is not to leave you guilty. It's to get you forgiven.
1: Amen.
0: The goal of conviction is to lead you to the cross of Christ. So, Isaiah says, we're talking about the outpouring of the Spirit. Isaiah says, in Isaiah chapter 6, verse 5, woe is me, I'm undone. The fire of the Spirit reveals. Because I'm a man of unclean lips and I dwell in the midst of people of unclean lips. Mine eyes have seen the King. The closer I come to the King and I see His gracious, loving, righteous character, the more I know I need Him. Then it says, then one of the seraphim flew to me, having in his hand a live coal, which he had taken with tongs from the altar. Here is the coal of fire. The glory, the presence, the power of God. I've seen myself. Now I need the cleansing. And he touched my mouth with it and said, behold, this has touched your lips. Your sin is taken away. This has touched your lips. Words of pride, words of criticism, words of gossip, words of arrogance, cursing words, immoral words, off-color jokes. I've touched your lips. Your sin is taken away. Your sin is purged. When the fire of the Spirit reveals to us our sin and we linger before God, He sends fire from His altar to purge our hearts. There's nothing in your life that is so bad the Spirit can't purge it.
3: Amen.
0: There is no sin that binds you that the Spirit cannot burn those cords that hold you. There is no failure in your life that it cannot be cleansed by the Spirit. No weakness that cannot be empowered. Then, he says, also I heard the voice saying, who will I go and who will go for us? Then I said, here am I, send me. And he said, go tell this people. Fire reveals. Fire consumes. Fire energizes. Fire empowers. The Bible calls God's ministers something. Take your Bible, please, and turn to the 104th Psalm. The 104th Psalm. God is going to pour out on a generation of youth the fire of His Holy Spirit.
3: Amen.
0: And through the energy and power of that Spirit, God's final movement is going to take the gospel to the world. Psalm 104, verse 4. Who makes His angels spirits and His ministers a flame of fire. You who laid the foundations of the earth. What is He talking about? A flame of fire. You go forth filled with His glory, filled with His presence, filled with His power to share the gospel with the world. Hebrews chapter 1. The devil's counterfeit is the false fire of tongues and false miracles and false signs. The genuine baptism of the Holy Spirit is the repentant, transformed life that goes out with the power of the living God to take on the bastions of hell and to triumph over the principles and principalities of hell. Hebrews chapter 1, verse 14. And they are they not all ministering spirits sent forth to minister for those who inherit salvation? There is a relationship in Psalm 104, verse 4, with Hebrews 1:14. In Psalm 104:4, it talks about ministering spirits, angels, who unite with ministers who are filled with the Holy Spirit. Here it says that these angels are ministers to those that will be heirs of salvation. The Holy Spirit and angels cooperate together. As we are baptized with fire and filled with the Holy Spirit, angels direct us to the homes of those who are seeking. Angels direct people who are seeking to us. What is the baptism of the Holy Spirit? The baptism of the Holy Spirit is immersion in the presence of God, for God to reveal sin in my life, God to consume sin in my life, and God to energize and empower me to serve.
1: Oh, praise the Lord.
0: What is the baptism of the Holy Spirit? It is immersion in the glory of God and letting God's glory just flow through me. The three angels' message is fear God and give glory to Him. For the hour of His judgment has come, giving God glory. What is the baptism of the Holy Spirit? It's an attitude where everything I have and everything I am, I give to Him because I want His glory to flow through my life. And when God has a people who are so immersed in His Spirit that are baptized with the fire of His glorious presence, He will pour His Spirit out through them to energize them. I love the way that old poem puts it so clearly, so beautifully, so magnificently. There's an old poem that puts it like this. It says, O fire of God, burn on, burn on, till all my dross is burned away. O fire of God, burn on, burn on, prepare me for the testing day. Let's sing that song, Spirit of the Living God, fall afresh on me.
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The wonderful things the Lord showed me of heaven, I cannot describe. I saw there tables of stone in which the names of the multitude of the redeemed were engraved in letters of gold. After we beheld the glory of the temple, we went out, and Jesus left us and went into the city. Soon we heard his lovely voice again saying, "Come, my people, you have come out of great tribulation and done my will, suffered for me. Come in to supper, for I myself will serve you." We shouted, "Alleluia! Glory!" and entered into the city. And I saw a table of pure silver. It was many miles in length, yet our eyes could extend over it. I saw the fruit of the tree of life, the manna, almonds, figs, pomegranates, grapes, and many other kinds of fruit. Then Jesus said, "You must go back to earth again and relate to others what I have revealed to you." Then an angel bore me gently down

0: What is truth? Ever since humans have existed, we've been searching for truth. Today, it's popular to believe that there is no absolute truth. Today's question, how does God feel about dishonesty?
1: It was one of his top 10 things that he asked us not to do. He said, do not lie.
2: There's nothing about it that he accepts. It's a no-no.
3: He feels sad.
0: Jesus Christ said, for this reason I came into the world to testify to truth. God's word has absolute truth. Here's what the scriptures say. Proverbs chapter 25 says, telling lies about someone is as harmful as hitting him with an axe, or wounding him with a sword, or shooting him with a sharp arrow. And from Psalm chapter 51, you deserve honesty from the heart. Yes, utter sincerity and truthfulness. For more of God's truth, visit BibleStudies.com, a public service of the Seventh-day Adventist Church.
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6: What have you been doing to unleash hope in your life? I'm Mary Lohman of the Christian Working Woman, and that's my topic this week. Perhaps you've never really thought about unleashing hope, but you know, without hope, life is, well, hopeless. You know, if you counted the number of times you talked about hope in a given day, I think you'd be surprised how often your conversation turns to hoping for something. And whether it's a trivial hope or a deep, heartfelt hope, we are often in hope mode. Hope is the foundational building block for our lives. Now, I'm not talking about the kind of wishful thinking we engage in. You know, we hope it won't rain today. We hope we get a raise and things like that. I'm talking about hope that is powerful, founded on God's word and anchored in Jesus Christ, a hope that's sure. What do you need to do on a daily basis to build that kind of hope into your life? There's a very well-known verse in 1 Corinthians 13 that says, and now these three remain, faith, hope, and love, but the greatest of these is love. Well, we talk and think a lot about faith and love. We hear sermons on them. We know we need to build our faith and learn to love better. But how often have you ever talked about hope? Did you ever hear a sermon on how to go to a Bible study on hope? Have you ever intentionally worked at building your hope, growing in your hope, becoming a more hope-filled person? Yet God says it's one of the three things that remain, and therefore it should have a place of importance in our lives, don't you think? God places a high value on hope, and so should we. The truth is, we live in a world that systematically and regularly crushes hope, does it not? There are any number of ways that your hopes can be dashed, things often beyond your control. Trivial things like you baked a cake and it fell flat, the weather ruined your plans, someone failed to fulfill a promise, to the long-term hope crushers like death and divorce, infertility, rejection, loss of job. The list goes on. Truthfully, as Christ followers, we have the power to build our hope on a foundation that will withstand whatever hope crushers come our way. And that's what I hope to talk about this week. I hope you'll be with me each day. I also hope you'll join me for our 31st weekend getaway, March 29 to 31. You'll find all the information at christianworkingwoman.org. Have a good day.

We all have a favorite season. For me, I love the idea of fall. The colors, the smells, the cool, crisp evenings. I look forward to sweater and boot weather every year, and bonfires, and hot apple cider, and the holidays to come. Inevitably, though, as the cold starts settling in, the trees look more and more bare, the days get shorter, everything begins to turn gray, and it's evident that winter will soon be coming. And for me, recently, that has become my least favorite season. In life, we'll go through different seasons, and maybe there's something on the horizon that you're not looking forward to. A teenager getting ready to head off to college and the looming empty nest. Perhaps you're worried about the health of an aging parent. Maybe it's the fight of a lifetime, dealing with addiction, or a health scare, or a broken heart. And I know how easy it is when you start thinking of all of those things to feel that weight on your shoulders, and you start feeling a sense of dread and anxiety. The Bible talks about how there's a season for everything under the sun. In Ecclesiastes 3, it says, a time to tear down, a time to build up, a time to cry, and a time to laugh, a time to be born, and a time to die, a time to tear, and a time to mend. If you're worried about coming into a new season, let these be your words of hope. Remember how He has led you in the past. Look back over your life and look for times when He gave you what you needed to get through those seemingly impossible situations. The stories of Him turning ashes into something beautiful are never ending. The stories of hope are endless. If you've been there, you know how impossible your circumstances may have looked, and it's clear the only way you got through was with God's grace. Just the fact that you're here is a sign that God is for you. Never give up hope and never forget how He's led you in the past. And know that He'll do it again, no matter what season you may be facing.

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0: of Israel, at the close of this solemn feast, we pray that thou wilt go with these thy people to their homes, keeping them and blessing them until we meet again. Amen.
1: Amen.
2: Well, Mary, it's over. Another Passover feast is history. Let's go home.
3: Home.
2: Jesus, where is Jesus?
3: He was here a moment ago, probably gone on ahead.
2: Don't you think that he's changed?
3: He's getting older, if that's what you mean.
2: No, it's just that he seems suddenly to have become quiet and absorbed in deep thought, as if as if he were trying to solve some great and perplexing problem.
3: Oh, I noticed that too.
2: He always has been different. He is a good boy, though. Good worker, kind, obedient, likable, and...
4: As the mystery of his mission began to open to him, Jesus sought to be alone. When the multitude left the temple courts, Jesus lingered behind. His knowledge of the history of Israel came now to his mind, and he recalled with astonishing accuracy the many scenes that had taken place at Jerusalem, some of them on the very spot where now stood the temple.
5: By faith, Abraham sojourned in the land of promise and came to the plain of Mamre, and there building an altar unto the Lord. Abraham built an altar for worship wherever he camped, and it was upon these very grounds that Abraham was willing to offer his only son, right on the spot where the altar of burnt offering now stands. It was probably at Jerusalem that Abraham paid a tithe to the priest Melchizedek, and at this very spot that King David erected an altar, and later his son Solomon built the temple. It is here too that the Messiah will fulfill his mission.
4: All these things, and more, flashed through the mind of Jesus in the temple courts at the close of that Passover feast.
5: It seems that the temple court is more of a marketplace than a place of reverence and worship. Excuse me, sir, but is there a school of the prophets near here?
6: Oh, yes, I know what you mean. Well, they do have a special room in connection with the temple. The room that, right there through that door, where the priests and elders teach after the manner of the school.

0: this place occupied?
1: Oh, it's yours for the taking.
0: Thank you.
1: Hey, you're new here. That's plain to see. From the country?
0: Nazareth.
1: Oh, that town. It's a wicked place, I hear. Nothing good there at all. You going to be a priest or a scribe?
0: I'm anxious to learn all I can about Scripture. I assume that the most learned scribes and elders teach her.
1: Oh, I suppose you might say that. But I wouldn't say that they teach Scripture exactly. They teach their idea of Scripture, yes. I mean, well, actually, they teach tradition as much as they do Scripture. Oh, here they come now.
2: I see several new faces here today. May I say to them, welcome to this sacred school. Here teach the wisest and most learned scribes and elders in Israel. Here you will learn all there is to know of sacred history and laws, past, present, and future. We seek to teach, so if at any time there's anything you do not understand, speak up. We shall be only too glad to answer any and all questions. Today we shall take up the subject of sin. Now, what is sin?
1: Sin is the transgression of the law.
2: What law?
1: The royal law is written by God on the tables of stone and handed to Moses at Mount Sinai.
2: Now, sin is more than that, students. Strict obedience to God's royal law is only a part of this question of sin. To sin not, one must also obey the voice and precepts of the priests.
0: Sir?
3: Yes?
0: Is not God the same yesterday, today, and tomorrow?
2: The scriptures teach that, yes, young man.
0: According to the scripture, God's commandments are sure. They stand fast forever and ever. They are truth and righteousness.
2: You have a fair knowledge of scripture, young man.
0: Sir, if it is God's commandments which are sure and true and stand forever and ever, then the traditions and opinions of man have no part in truth. Is this right, sir?
2: Yes, right. You confuse the issue, young man. Let us proceed. The only way sin, once committed, can be done away with is through the various ceremonies and feasts performed right here in the temple by the priests.
0: Does the learned scribe have reference to lambs offered as sin offerings?
2: Exactly.
0: Is not the looked-for Messiah to fulfill the part that the sacrificial lamb points forward to?
2: Well, the Messiah is to be the savior of Israel from Roman oppression. He's to be the king of Israel, sitting on David's throne.
0: I believe that Isaiah, the prophet, said, he is brought as a lamb to the slaughter.
2: I think those are about his words, yes.
0: Is it not true, then, that the Messiah, like the sacrificial lamb, is to be slain for the sins of mankind?
2: Do any of the rest of you scribes and teachers care to answer that question? Very well, I shall.
4: No.
2: Well, this is a fitting time for a rest. I so order. Dismissed. We shall call you when we are ready to resume. Well, what do the rest of you think?
5: Oh, it's amazing. And he's never gone to school.
2: Mm-hmm.
5: Yet his understanding of Scripture, we must admit,
2: Admit? Perhaps, but only to ourselves.
5: Well, of course. As I was saying, we must admit that his knowledge of Scripture seems to exceed our own. His questions probed deep into subjects we never even thought of.
2: He has a quick, receptive, original mind. Only 12 years old, too.
5: Are we teaching him, or is he teaching us?
2: We are the teachers. He merely asked questions. We answered them.
5: Did we?
2: Yeah, I think we should try to persuade him to attend our classes. We could mold him into one of the greatest teachers in all Israel.
5: I wonder what Isaiah did mean by, he is brought as a lamb to the slaughter.
2: My dear learned friend, don't be led astray by the imaginative mind of a 12-year-old child.
5: Me? Led astray? Never.
2: I'll see that you aren't. Shall we call them back in now and question the new one to discover how he knows so much about Scripture?
6: Yes.
2: All right.
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6: 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I'm Dr. John Westerdahl. 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
4: Dr. Westerdahl presents the Health and Longevity News and Research Update, bringing you the most pertinent and important information about your health and longevity.
6: Pineapple enzyme offers asthma relief. Research suggests that the pineapple enzyme bromelain appears to reduce inflammation associated with asthma. Though bromelain is sold in supplement form, lab tests reveals that fresh and frozen pineapple has as high and in many cases higher enzymatic activity compared to pills, which also cannot provide the synergistic interactions with other whole food nutrients that can be lost in isolation. Pineapple is an excellent source of the antioxidant vitamin C, which also may help asthmatics. Researchers found that asthma sufferers had lower serum levels of vitamin C and beta-cryptoxanthin. With its high water and fiber content, pineapple may play a role in helping you manage your weight, another important factor in fighting asthma. In one three-year French study of 67,229 women, those who had gained more than 20 pounds between puberty and adulthood had 66% higher risk of the chronic breathing disorder. Researchers speculate that the inflammatory effect of higher levels of estrogen and leptin associated with excess weight might interfere with the functioning of muscle cells lining the lungs and air passages. Asthma induced by weight problems makes it even more difficult to draw the oxygen you need to carry the extra weight around. Well, broccoli could be key in the fight against osteoarthritis. A compound found in broccoli could be the key to preventing or slowing the progress of the most common form of arthritis, according to new research led by the University of East Anglia. Results from the laboratory study show that sulforaphane slows down the destruction of cartilage in joints associated with painful and often debilitating osteoarthritis. The researchers found that mice fed a diet rich in the compound had significantly less cartilage damage and osteoarthritis than those who were not. Sulforaphane is released when eating cruciferous vegetables such as Brussels sprouts and cabbage, but particularly broccoli. Previous research has suggested that sulforaphane has anti-cancer and anti-inflammatory properties, but this is the first major study in its effects on joint health. The researchers discovered that sulforaphane blocks the enzymes that cause joint destruction by stopping a key molecule known to cause inflammation. They wanted to find out if the compound got into joints in sufficient amounts to be effective, and their findings are published in the journal Arthritis and Rheumatism. Well, research confirms the Mediterranean diet is good for the mind. The first systematic review of related research confirms a positive impact on cognitive function, but an inconsistent effect on mild cognitive impairment. Over recent years, many pieces of research have identified a link between the adherence to the Mediterranean diet and a lower risk of age-related diseases such as dementia. Until now, there has been no systematic review of such research, where a number of studies regarding a Mediterranean diet and cognitive function are reviewed for consistencies, common trends, and inconsistencies. A team of researchers from the University of Exeter Medical School, supported by the National Institutes of Health Research Collaboration for Leadership in Applied Health Research and Care in the Southwest Peninsula, has carried out the first such systematic review of their findings and are published in the journal Epidemiology. The team analyzed 12 eligible pieces of research, 11 observational studies, and one randomized control trial. In 9 out of the 12 studies, a higher adherence to a Mediterranean diet was associated with better cognitive function, lower rates of cognitive decline, and a reduced risk of Alzheimer's disease. A Mediterranean diet consists of higher levels of olive oil, vegetables, and fruit. A higher adherence of the diet means higher daily intakes of fruit and vegetables and fish, and reduced intakes of meat and dairy products. We'll be right back after this short break.
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6: And our question for today is water a nutrient? Well, now, nutrients are substances in foods that supply the energy and raw materials your body uses for growth, repair, and maintenance. And the nutrients that the body needs are water, carbohydrates, fats, proteins, vitamins, and minerals. Now, the most important nutrient is water. In fact, every cell in the human body needs water because many of the body's processes, including chemical reactions, take place in water. Water makes up the bulk of our blood, lymph, and other bodily fluids. And on hot days or when you take part in a strenuous exercise, sweat glands remove water from your tissues and release it as sweat on the surface of your body. Now, as the water in the sweat evaporates, it cools the body, and this way, sweating helps maintain homeostasis. Water vapor is also lost from the body with every breath that you exhale and in the urine. Now, humans lose about 4 cups of water every day, and I recommend getting at least 8 to 10 cups of water every day in your diet. If enough water is not taken in to replace that which is lost, dehydration can result. This condition leads to problems with the circulatory, respiratory, and nervous systems. Now, drinking plenty of clean water, and I recommend ideally distilled water as the purest form of water, is one of the best things that you can do to help your body keep healthy.
4: And now, Health and Longevity's special feature, where Dr. Westerdahl interviews leading experts and personalities on vital topics important to your health and longevity.
6: And our featured guest today on Health and Longevity is Garden Chef Paul Winner. 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His goal has always been, and continues to be, promoting healthy, sustainable changes that benefit people, animals, and the environment. He is probably most famous for being the creator of the original Garden Burger. And today, Chef Paul will tell us about his new creation, the Garden Bar. Paul Winner is also the author of the successful cookbook titled Garden Cuisine, which was published by Simon & Schuster in 1998. And Chef Paul, good to be with you today.
9: Hey, thanks, Dr. John. I appreciate it.
6: Well, thanks for being on Health and Longevity, and your life has been devoted to teaching people to have health and longevity. And maybe you could tell us a little bit about your background and your journey and how you became a vegetarian.
9: You bet. Well, it really starts out the day I was born. I know it sounds kind of funny, but my dad was a professional baseball player, and Joe DiMaggio was up to bat. My mom was 6.5 months pregnant with my sister and I. We were twins. Behind home plate, and he hit a foul ball, came right toward my mom, and she just moved out of the way and slipped and fell down the grandstands, and we started into the world at 6.5 months. I was 2 pounds. My sister was the fat one at 3.25 pounds. And they said the boy won't make it, but the girl will. Well, you know, I was the boy. I made it. And that really, according to the doctors those days, said that that's why I ended up with my tuberculosis, my asthma, and all the problems with my lungs, because my lungs were not developed well. Mm. And so, you know, that changed my childhood. So as a child, I was very very much a creative kid, because I couldn't go out very often. I didn't play any sports. I couldn't breathe well, basically. You know, I'd just go up a set of steps, and I'd have to sit halfway up the steps and get my breath. So I ended up, you know, jumping in and doing food things in the kitchen. And that's kind of how I got into the food business at 9 years old.
6: Well, let me ask you, since, you know, you invented Garden Burger back in 1985, and how did you think the demand for healthier and meatless foods have been changing?
9: Well, really, I spent from 9 to 17 making foods for my family. In fact, is at 12, I made my first Thanksgiving dinner. It was a turkey, but my dad said to my mom, can Paul make all the Thanksgiving dinners from now on? So, you know, I had a real knack, a talent for making food, and everybody liked eating it. But by the time I was 17, I started reading books about health, and I had never really thought about food as a connection to how I felt and how well I was or how well I was not. So I read the Councils on Diet and Food by Ellen White, and that was one of the most amazing books I ever read. I mean, it's just absolutely mind-blowing. Today that book is current, you know, in my opinion, and here it was written so long ago. And then Paul Bragg's book on Miracle of Fasting, and I combined both books and just changed my diet and started eating whole foods. And, oh, my goodness, within just a few weeks, my asthma just disappeared.
6: Great.
9: My tuberculosis was gone. I'd still get a positive test, but I didn't have any of the symptoms anymore. So it really changed my life. And from then on, I would tell everybody, I became a vegetarian on June 4th, 1964. And, you know, that just changed my life. I mean, it will be, wow, it would be 50 years next year. Wow. On June 4th that I'm vegetarian. And I have more energy than pretty much anybody I know. You know, these young people, you know, they work 7-8 hours and they think they're done. I says, hey, let's hit another day today here. You know, we got a lot to do. How about a 16-hour day?
6: Right.
9: And everybody poops out about 11 or 10.
6: Well, can you share with us the story and how you created the Garden Burger?
9: Oh, yes. Well, I was teaching college and teaching nutrition and food classes for quite a few years at the 3 community colleges in Portland, Oregon. And the students kept saying, wow, I wish we had a restaurant you could go to and buy this food, because the stuff I brought to class was really, you know, nowhere to be found in a restaurant. But I heard that over and over again, and finally I found a little old building and opened up a little restaurant called the Garden House. Now, that was an amazing little restaurant. I mean, I served everything from scratch. And at one point in time, there was this really bad weather, and I had no one come in for dinner. I had all these leftovers, and I had brown rice and mushrooms and, you know, this and that. And I mixed them all together and made a special for the next day. It was called Garden Loaf. It was like a meatloaf, only vegetarian.
6: Mm.
9: Well, the next day, the weather still wasn't good. So the following day, I put them on the grill, changed the bulletin board, and put Garden Burger.
6: Wow.
9: And fried them up with a little olive oil and put them on a fresh-made bun, a whole grain bun, and served them. And it became the most popular item at my restaurant.
6: Wow, what a story.
9: Garden Burger, yeah. I mean, at that point, I'm selling about 100 a week, and I thought I was doing amazing, you know. at one point in time, people were ordering them. The college was using them. You know, they just started getting around. And I used to say the Garden Burger have legs, even though it's a vegetarian burger, because it just would sell on its own, really. I mean, people would just hear about it and taste it and just buy it. It just had a life of its own. It was just an amazing little product.
6: Tell me why you think that vegetarian and vegan diet and that type of lifestyle is really the best option for our health, wellness, and longevity.
9: Gosh, well, you know, I believe in nature, God, and that God knows how to grow the best food.
6: Right.
9: And, everything that grows from the ground, as you know, as we look close enough to those foods that grow, they really are the healthiest foods for a human being. No matter how you look at it, you know, really animals really don't do as much good, animal foods. I haven't eaten even fish, chicken or poultry or red meat or any of that stuff, since in the 60s. But, you know, I really believe that, you know, you don't get enough fiber, you don't get enough antioxidants, you don't get enough nutrition. Because people who eat dense foods that are from animals, they have a tendency not to eat a lot of other things because it's dense and it's filling. So when you don't eat animal products like that, you end up eating more fresh food. And, of course, that's the key, fresh variety. You know, I'm big on variety. I make little veggie packs every week, and I put up to 50 different vegetables in these veggie packs.
6: Let me ask you now. You've always had a very creative mind. You've always been a visionary, an entrepreneur. And now you have created a new product that you're calling Garden Bar. Tell us about those.
9: Well, you know, back really when I was selling Garden Burgers door to door, I put them in about 50,000 restaurants. I used to think, you know, I'd be traveling all over the place. And late at night, I'd think, oh, why doesn't somebody make something that's like a little entree in a bar? I can just pull out of my pocket and eat. Now I got to go find some place and get a meal and find something healthy.
6: Mm-hmm.
9: And I don't want sweet because there's lots of sweet bars, a lot of things that are sweet. And so that's when I started thinking about the Garden Bars, way back traveling with Garden Burger. But, go fast forward in time, and about 4 years ago in Hawaii, I have a home in Hawaii, I got in the kitchen and said, you know, I think I should start making some of these savory bars. So I started mixing them up and taking vegetables and whole grains and beans, legumes, seeds, nuts, and then mixing these things together to create like a meal in a bar. So like a Japanese meal or an American meal or an Indian meal, which is really our best seller, and Italian, Mexican. And these bars really have up to 40 ingredients, and there's 9 vegetables in each one. So people actually get a little serving of 9 different vegetables. 6 whole grains are all gluten-free grains, and mostly the ancient grains. And so what you would expect in a Mexican bar is in there. You know, it tastes like that meal. If you eat it and drink a glass of water, it really fills you up for about 3 or 4 hours, and it's all healthy, whole food ingredients.
6: So these are really a meal bar, and as you mentioned, that a lot of the bars out there today, to tell you the truth, they call them nutrition bars, but when you look at these ingredients, all the sugar and the fat and all these things in it, they're not really healthy, right? Aren't they?
9: Well, many of them are not healthy. They definitely aren't something you want to eat on a daily basis, occasional snack of a sweet bar, you know, but, you know, I mean, a lot of people eat things by the case, a lot of these bars, and eat them, a lot of them, you know, and hey, they're just really not that healthy. So a savory bar, even though the concept when I started really selling these in a larger scale really was about February of this year, and I found that, you know, there was some resistance to the concept, but then people started tasting them and say, well, what is this actually a neat idea? And it's about time somebody made a bar without, you know, a lot of sugar. That's kind of the most common statement that I hear. And we did the street festivals in the Portland, Oregon area, and those festivals bring about a few thousand people. So each festival this summer, we've sampled about 1,000 to 2,000 people at each festival, and about 95% of the people like at least two or three of the bars of the five flavors. And I feel like that's pretty good. In fact, it is about one out of 10 purchased a bar at these festivals. So I think I'm on to a new concept, new idea, savory bars versus sweet. And I say, you know, eat a sweet bar once in a while, but savory bars are way healthier.
6: Can you discuss some of the future plans for your new company, the Garden Bar Company, and other maybe vegetarian or vegan food products that you're developing and marketing?
9: Sure. Well, I've always had a dream of giving people these things called these little veggie packs and essential salad. I've used that terminology for pretty much my whole teaching career, because the reason I call it essential salad is because between 50 and 100 ingredients in the salad. And variety is very, very important in the world of nutrition. A lot of people say, well, I ate my broccoli. Oh, well, I ate my, you know, Brussels sprouts. Well, that's one vegetable, maybe one in a day. What I believe that is we go and take every color of the rainbow and put it in a mix it together and put it in a bag and then give people the ideas and how to use that. Like in the veggie packs, there's about 50 vegetables, different vegetables. They're all cut in a unique way so that they're all can be steamed in the same perfect amount of time or put in a soup or stir fry or, you know, whatever use a person want to use them for. And I would provide recipes for that. In fact, is my old book, The Garden Cuisine, has recipes for veggie packs. But I want to make veggie packs and sell them in the market, because who's going to cut up 100 different ingredients for a salad? I don't think anybody I know will cut up 100 ingredients. Takes too much work. But, you know, I put it in production and buy organic, all the organic vegetables that I can find, and then mix them all together, and it gives people super nutrition right from nature. So that's one of the dreams I have to do, is veggie packs and essential salad.
6: Now, I understand you're going to be celebrating a 50th anniversary. Tell us about that.
9: Well, 50 years being a vegetarian. I'm a mostly vegan. I do eat a little dairy once in a while, like a little Parmesan here and there, you know, but nothing heavy duty, not like this, like a saturated casserole full of cheese or anything like that.
6: Uh-huh.
9: But, you know, I mean, obviously cheese is kind of liquid cholesterol too, you know, just like meat is.
6: Sure.
9: But, you know, my cholesterol, I'm 66 years old, is 95 total cholesterol, and it's always been about 90 to 95.
6: Wow.
9: Oh, that's one thing I don't have to be too concerned about. Dean Ornish, when I went through his program, he asked me to go through and evaluate it. And he checked my cholesterol at 95, and he says, oh, something's wrong. You got to run this again. I says, no, that's my cholesterol. No, he says, 95? he did it again. It was 95 again. He says, whoa, that's amazing. So, but, you know, these food choices do make a huge difference in your health. That's for sure.
6: They sure do. And now you're a new father at age 66 years young. How is it easy to feed maybe a four-year-old daughter that you have now healthy choices?
9: Well, not always easy, because she is very particular about what she likes. The funny thing about it is she liked everything for a while, but then we brought in a couple teenagers to take care of for into the household. And the 10-year-old, you know, was very, very particular about everything. And all of a sudden, Grace goes, oh, well, I don't want to eat those. I don't like those. I said, what do you mean you don't like them? You love them your whole 2 years. And I realized that the, you know, the influence from other kids, wow, is the hard part.
6: It is.
9: But one thing I do, I'm happy about, is that Grace does like to make juice. So she puts carrots and celery, and she can put up to like 20 different vegetables in the juicer and drink it down. So I know at least she's getting a lot of antioxidants and nutrition from the juice she drinks. And she does that about 3 times a week. She's been cooking since she was 2 and knows how to cut up vegetables and fruits just like a pro at 4 years old.
6: Wow.
9: Fact is, she's in a little preschool, and they have a cooking class once a week as part of the school curriculum. And the lady said to me, the teacher says, I've never seen a child be able to cut up things so well at 4 years old. I said, well, yeah, we've been doing it together for a couple of years.
6: Sounds like your daughter's going to be a future garden chef.
9: Yeah, she, in fact, is. I'd love to get her on TV because she's a personality. She speaks well, much better than Dad. And she tells stories, and she likes to talk about healthy eating. I mean, she's almost ready to go do her own show. I said, by the time she's five, she's probably ready to, you know, lay down some shows.
6: Well, Paul, we've come to the end here already. It went so fast, but I want you to tell our listeners more, so how they can learn more about the Garden Bar.
9: Well, I do have the website, gardenbar.com, and, you know, that will tell more about the Garden Bar itself and also future things happening. And a new book that will come out in the next few months is called The Power of Our Forks. And that's kind of like a little bit more learnings than I had from the last book, which was, you know, 15 years ago.
6: Right.
9: So that's my life, Garden Chef Paul. I'll continue to create things for the rest of my days.
6: That's great. And this book, again, is going to be coming out called The Power of Your Forks.
9: Power of Our Forks.
6: Power of Our Forks. Very good.
9: Yeah. And as we know, that's one of the most powerful tools on the planet, and we got to be respectful to it and ourselves.
6: Well, Chef Paul Winter, thank you so much for being with us today on Health and Longevity. We have to have you on again sometime, as maybe when your book does come out, we'll go over that. And thank you for all that you have done in your career to help and show people a better way of living, better way of eating for their personal health and longevity. Thank you so much.
9: Thank you, Dr. John. Appreciate it.
6: Thank you.
9: Bye-bye.
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10: John 17:26. And I have declared unto them thy name, and will declare it, that the love wherewith thou hast loved me may be in them, and I in them.

0: when they hate and want punished quickly. All right, I'll accommodate them.
1: Quiet! His Honor, Governor Pilate enters.
0: Oh, revolting hour to get up. These stupid Israelites better have a good reason for this, or I'll, So this is the prisoner. He doesn't look like a criminal to me. Looks more like a nobleman or a king. Calm, dignified bearing. Criminals show their guilt. This man shows no guilt, fear, or defiance. These crafty Israelite leaders are up to some of their shady tricks. What's the prisoner's name?
1: Jesus of Nazareth, Your Honor.
0: Heard of him. Wife's told me some of the wonderful things this man has done. Cured the sick, raised the dead. Raised the dead? That takes superhuman power. Well, these elders and Pharisees think they'll use me, but they'll not. Not this time. I'll demand that they file definite charges against him and prove them. Scribe, ask his accusers to come before me.
1: Your Honor forgets that they will not enter a Gentile's place for fear of defiling themselves.
0: Now, one of their silly religious laws. All right, I'll go to the balcony and talk to them from there. You, down there! Which of you bring charges against this prisoner?
2: We, the judges of the Sanhedrin, do, Your Honor.
0: Who is he? And why have you brought him to me?
2: He is a deceiver called Jesus of Nazareth.
0: What accusation do ye bring against him?
2: Your Honor, if he were not a criminal, we would not have brought him before your court of justice. Just sign the death warrant, Your Honor, and we'll leave so you can finish your sleep.
0: Seems as I remember hearing that this man raised to life someone who had been dead for several days. Before signing anything, I want the charges against him fully stated and proved.
2: Is not our judgment sufficient, Your Honor?
0: If it is, why bring him to me? Take him and judge him according to your own laws.
2: We already have, Your Honor.
0: What was your sentence?
2: We found him worthy of death, Your Honor, but it is not lawful for us to put any man to death. Take our word for his guilt, Your Honor, and sign the death warrant. We will take all responsibility.
0: I will sign nothing until you bring charges against him.
2: Your Honor, may we have a few moments for consultation amongst ourselves?
0: No, request granted.
3: We must make it appear Jesus is condemned on a political charge and not religious. But how?
4: I recall that a few weeks ago, Jesus said something about rendering unto Caesar that which is Caesar's, and unto God that which is God's. All we have to do is find someone who will testify that Jesus taught just the opposite of that.
3: But that would be perjury.
4: Perjury? As if you minded.
2: Your Honor! We are ready to continue the trial.
0: Call your witness.
2: Take the stand. You know the prisoner.
5: I do.
2: Tell His Honor the Governor what he said to you.
5: Well, sir, the prisoner told many lies about Israel and Rome. He absolutely refuses to pay a tax to Caesar on the grounds that he himself is Christ the King.
2: Your Honor, may I remind His Honor that the witness, in that one statement, testified to three charges, each of which is worthy of the death sentence. First, the prisoner lied about Rome. Second, he refuses to recognize Caesar as emperor. And last of all, he claims that he is king.
0: I don't believe that this man, so calm and meek, is guilty of such a charge. It is entirely out of character. I am convinced that this prisoner is guilty only of standing in the way of the ambitions of some of you Israelite dignitaries, including you, Caiaphas.
6: But, Your Honor, this man...
0: Quiet! I shall question the prisoner myself. Art thou the king of the Israelites?
7: Thou sayest it.
6: Your Honor, I call upon you to witness that the prisoner himself admits to the crime with which he is charged.
2: Yes, he is guilty. And he's guilty. He is a liar.
0: Do you not hear all the charges and vileness they are saying against thee? You stand there and answer them nothing. Do you disregard all this because you do not care to save yourself?

0: You take their insults and mockery without retaliation. They deserve the death sentence, not you. Come with me to the side chamber. I would find out the truth. Of a truth, art thou the king of the Israelites?
1: Askest thou this of me because you want the truth, or because others testified that I said it?
0: I am a Roman. Thine own nation and the chief priests have delivered you to me for a trial and justice. What hast thou done?
1: My kingdom is not of this world. If it were, then would my servants fight. But now is my kingdom not from hence.
0: Art thou a king, then?
1: Thou sayest, I am a king. To this end was I born, and for this cause came I into the world, that I should bear witness unto the truth. Everyone that desires to hear the truth heareth my voice.
0: What is truth? Oh, no, I cannot wait for an answer. The mob outside demands that I give them an immediate decision. Come. This prisoner ye have brought to me, I find in him no fault at all.

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3: 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I'm Dr. John Westerdahl. 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He will tell us about his recipes that can contribute to your health and longevity. But before we get into today's exciting topic, let's hear the latest research and news affecting our health and longevity today.
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3: The facial skin of smokers has more wrinkles, bags, sagging, jowls. A study involving 79 identical twin pairs found the smoking twins' facial skin aged prematurely, according to U.S. researchers. The study, published in Plastic and Reconstructive Surgery, found the smokers had more sagging of the upper eyelids, more bags of the lower eyelids and under the eyelids, higher scores for facial wrinkles, more pronounced lines between the nose and mouth, more wrinkling of the upper and lower lips, and more sagging jowls than the non-smoking twins. The results also suggested the effects of smoking on facial aging were most apparent in the lower two-thirds of the face. The researchers identified pairs of identical twins who differed by smoking history. In each pair, either one twin smoked and the other did not, or one twin smoked at least 5 years longer. 57 of the twin pairs were women. The average age was 48. A professional photographer took standardized close-up photographs of each twin's face. The twins also completed questionnaires regarding their medical and lifestyle histories. Without knowledge of the twins' smoking history, plastic surgeons analyzed the twins' facial features, including grading of wrinkles and age-related facial features. In most cases, the examiners were able to identify the smoking or longer smoking twins based on the difference in facial aging. Well, figs are a great food for your health. Chinese researchers tested the effects of polyphenol-rich fig extract on human brain and liver cancer cells. The fig extract left normal cells unmolested, but went to town on the bad guys, restraining the growth of brain cancer cells by 75% and liver cancer cells by 100%. Indeed, the fig extract made brain cancer cells expire at a rate 10 times faster than they would otherwise. More study is needed to learn how to apply these findings, but meanwhile, enjoying figs is a great way to meet nutritional needs. A cup of dried figs provides 60% of daily fiber, plus 40% manganese, 30% vitamin K, 29% potassium, and a quarter of your daily calcium needs. So eat more figs in your diet. Red grapefruit offers great nutrition for the brain. Ruby citrus compounds preserve brain power according to basic research. Reminiscent of crimson poinsettia petals, segments of red grapefruit are a very good healthy food. Red grapefruit contains a citrus compound, nobilitin, as well as lycopene, the latter imbuing the fruit with its distinctive ruby hue. Two new studies tout the potential brain benefits of these phytochemicals, making red grapefruit a smart choice for overall health. In one Japanese study, mice that had nobilitin mixed into their feed for 4 months had 56% less brain plaques, thought to harm neurons. The nobilitin-fed mice were also 35% less likely to exhibit memory paralysis. That's the kind of brain freeze we've all experienced when we can't remember a name on the tip of our tongues. Lycopene, the other red grapefruit compound, was found to improve the viability of brain cells by 38% in one Petri dish experiment. While regular grapefruit has plenty of health perks, the red variety boasts 3,500% more vitamin A, 50% more fiber, and 60% more alpha-linolenic acid. We'll be right back after this short break.
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3: And our question for today is, can vegetarians get enough high-quality protein from plant foods? Well, yes, they can, and it's easier than you think. The average person with moderate activity needs approximately 12 to 15% of their calories as protein, and vegetarians may need a slightly higher amount of protein intake than omnivores. Meat is not the only source of protein. Many plant protein foods provide protein as high quality as meat. When a person gets enough calories from a healthy, balanced vegetarian diet, there will be adequate protein to meet their body's needs.
5: And now, Health and Longevity's special feature, where Dr. Westerdahl interviews leading experts and personalities on vital topics important to your health and longevity.
3: And our featured guest today on Health and Longevity is Dr. Joel Furman, MD. Dr. Furman is a board-certified family physician who specializes in preventing and reversing disease through nutritional and natural methods. He is the author of three New York Times bestsellers, Eat to Live, the amazing nutrient-rich program for fast and sustained weight loss, Super Immunity, the essential nutrition guide for boosting your body's defenses to live longer, stronger, and disease-free, and The End of Diabetes, the Eat to Live plan to prevent and reverse diabetes. Several of Dr. Furman's books have been made into PBS specials, including Three Steps to Incredible Health and The Immunity Solution. He is a graduate of the University of Pennsylvania School of Medicine and the director of research of Nutritional Research Foundation. Dr. Furman also serves on the Science Advisory Board for Whole Foods Market, and his medical practice is in Fleming, New Jersey. And I want to mention that Dr. Oz has said that Dr. Furman is doctor as teacher. He makes applying nutritional science to our own lives easy to learn, compelling, practical, and fun. And Dr. Furman's new book, what we'll be talking about today, is Eat to Live Cookbook. Delicious, nutrient-rich recipes for fast and sustained weight loss, reversing disease, and lifelong health. Well, Dr. Furman, it's great to have you on the program again.
6: Oh, thanks, John. Excited about being here with you today.
3: Well, you know, first published 10 years ago, Eat to Live sparked a new understanding of the benefits of eating a nutrient-rich diet to lose weight and fight disease. What are some of the most compelling results you've seen since you first wrote that book?
6: Oh, God, it's been so rewarding to see thousands of people dropping 50 to 100 pounds. But, you know, I've seen people lose between 120 and 150 pounds even 1 year. And so people who've tried every diet in the past. So, you know, some people think it's unhealthy to lose weight quickly, but I find that people are not calorie counting, eating as much food as they want, and they're actually getting their health back. And the most important thing is they're keeping it off for the rest of their life. In other words, it's not a diet. It's a style of eating that maximizes longevity. And in the process, these phytochemicals and nutrient-rich foods interfere with fat storage on the body, change the bacteria in the gut, you know, change the way we oxidize fatty acids. And, you know, so they make it the body unfavorable to store fat. An unfavorable, you could say, biochemical mechanisms work together so the body can't effectively store fat. And then, you know, there's no dieting. We're all eating in a way to maximize our health, never to have a heart attack, never to have a stroke, not to get demented in our later years, and to prevent cancer, of course. So it really is, it's a blessing that modern nutritional science has made such remarkable advances that people can have that power to protect themselves nowadays.
3: Well, you're very much into eating nutrient-dense foods. And tell us, how does eating nutrient-dense foods help one to end food cravings?
6: Well, you know, one thing I talk about in a lot of my writings is something I've termed toxic hunger. In other words, when your diet is nutritionally deficient, we build up, and of course, when we consume foods that are, you know, promote high insulin levels or high IGF-1. In other words, the American diet is now 55% of calories from we find in processed foods and 30% from animal products. So we only eat about 5% of colorful produce in America. But when you eat those, and what I'm saying here is both animal products and processed foods do not contain the phytonutrients, the antioxidants, the minerals, vitamins we need for the cells to keep themselves clean. And we build up with waste products like free radicals and advanced glycation end products. And so when you eat high-nutrient foods, the body can contain and keep in check the buildup of those metabolic toxic waste products in the tissues. And I'm explaining how the buildup of those toxins drive overeating behaviors, because we feel fatigue and shaky and weak if we're not constantly keeping our digestive tract busy all the time. Because the minute you stop digesting food, you start to detox and withdraw and heal, and people feel shaky and weak and they feel ill. So they're forced to keep eating all day long, otherwise they feel too fatigued and uncomfortable. So I'm explaining one of the reasons why food addictions and food cravings and the desire to overeat takes over a person's life when your diet, when the foods you choose aren't of sufficient quality.
3: Now, how long does it typically take for a patient to be able to get off prescription medications for diabetes, high blood pressure, and high cholesterol when they're eating this way on your diet?
6: It does vary to particular person to person, but we see that most people on multiple medications for high blood pressure can come off one of those medications within a few days, and sometimes can come off even two of the medications within a week even. So it's relatively quickly. Most of the diabetics cut their medication use down by about in half when they first start this program. And then within a month, most of them, if they're on oral medications, can discontinue all their oral medications. So I would say within that first two-week period, you have to be very careful, because a person's blood pressure could drop too low, or their blood glucose could drop too low, making them at risk of fainting or feeling ill. So the main concern with the effectiveness of a nutritarian diet is that it's so effective that if the medications aren't reduced appropriately and carefully, you could be over-medicated in a short period of time. So there's a certain caution that has to take place when you start out eating this way.
3: Now, you said that word that you coined, it's called nutritarian. What really is a nutritarian?
6: Yeah, the word nutritarian refers to a diet that's built, that's based around the high-nutrient plant foods, greens, beans, onions, mushrooms, berries, seeds, and nuts. You know, we're saying that a diet style should be rich in colorful fruits and vegetables and beans and nuts and seeds. And, you know, and it could be vegan or vegetarian. It could be vegan nutritarian, or could it be a little bit of animal products. But the problem is the word vegan or vegetarian just describes the presence or absence of animal products, whether otherwise food choices may be poor choices of foods or low nutrient or processed foods. Whereas a nutritarian diet is descriptive of a diet where the best choices are made, where you're eating foods that are very healthy and nutrient-rich, like, you know, like we're saying, that are rich in phytochemicals and antioxidants. And then it could be vegan or not, but in any case, since it's healthy plant predominant, if animal products are used, they're used as flavorings and condiments. They're not a substantial part of the diet style, because as animal products go over a certain limit in a person's dietary intake, they get too much biological protein, too much protein of a high biological value. And one of the factors that raises the risk of cancer, like prostate cancer and breast cancer, is the high IGF-1, or insulin-like growth factor, that can raise up as animal protein intake goes higher. So I'm specifically right now targeting the cancer-causing effects of using a high-protein diet, like a paleo diet or a Atkins diet or a Dukan diet or a South Beach diet, or these diets that are high in animal protein are driving higher rates of cancer, and we have to be cautioned with that. So a nutritarian diet, obviously, is a diet rich in those foods that show the most powerful protection against cancer and promote longevity.
3: Now, you're known for advocating eating at least one large salad or even two salads a day, preferably. Explain why you advocate this.
6: That's right. I want everybody to write on the refrigerator with a big marker to say the salad is the main dish and eat one large salad, at least one large salad a day. And I want them to include in their salad like little shredded red onion or, you know, or scallions, and put in a little bit of shredded red cabbage or kale. Raw kale. I want raw cruciferous vegetables on the salad, you know, lettuce and tomatoes, and I want a nice healthy dressing, maybe some nuts and seeds. The answer to the question is that the link with raw vegetables and longevity and reduction against cancer is very, very powerful. And especially the ITCs, their isothiocyanates found in raw cruciferous vegetables, are most absorbable when you eat them raw. And if you eat them raw, like a little bit of raw kale or watercress or arugula or red cabbage, if you eat it raw, the enzyme that's applied raw into the tissue, into the body, can help even convert some of the other, the enzyme can work on other vegetables you're eating cooked, increasing the anti-cancer effect of those cooked vegetables. Because there's an enzyme called myrosinase in green vegetables that's heat sensitive. And if you're eating like cooked broccoli and cooked cabbage and kale, you'll deactivate the formation of those isothiocyanates. But you mix it with a little bit of raw salad in the meal, with a little bit of watercress or arugula, or raw, you know, cabbage mixed in, the myrosinase enzyme can be utilized for the cooked vegetables in the meal too, increasing their anti-cancer effects. So it works synergistically. All these foods work, they complement each other to help with the anti-cancer effects of an overall nutritarian diet.
3: Now, you're a board-certified medical doctor, a nutrition science researcher, a specialist in preventing and reversing disease through nutrition. How is it that you came about to write this new cookbook?
6: You know, as you know, I wrote Eat to Live about 10 years ago, and yes. And I, you know, updated in 2011. And I've been, you know, have recipes on the website, and you know, people love to get recipes and things like that. But I think it was all along I wanted eventually to put together a cookbook that had, you know, the favorite recipes, the one the members rated the best. But also what happened is I got a lot of people became nutritarians around the country, including some famous world-class chefs. And we had a contest in Aspen where we had a nutritarian cook-off among top restaurants using nutritarian recipes. And then some of these nutritarian chefs, you know, I was able to use some of their very, you know, delicious recipes in the cookbook too, with their permission, of course. And I was able to put together, so it was really exciting putting together a cookbook, not just with my 20 years of experience eating this way and people and members, but also with contributions from other people, including chefs, to put in one spot a really nice cookbook together that people could see that eating healthy doesn't have to be boring or lack of pleasure in life. In fact, a lot of these recipes can be served at holiday parties and the fantastic desserts and soups and dips and dressings and, you know, and sorbets and, you know, even like a healthy chocolate cake made with vegetables and a little cocoa powder. It's, you know, and a nut-based icing. So we're talking here about really how to make even the healthiest foods in the world taste delicious, and I'm excited about it. You know, it's been great.
3: Now, the Eat to Live cookbook isn't strictly vegetarian or vegan. You do allow a few animal protein products in there, but can't we get all the protein from vegetables if needed?
6: Of course. It's absolutely. The small amount of animal products allowed in some of the recipes in the books are really just an option for those people who, you know, wouldn't normally eat this way unless you let them have a little bit of animal products. So in that case, I'm demonstrating how animal products can be used as condiments or in small amounts, so they can still, you know, be on a nutritarian diet. But certainly, I'm not advocating the usage of those animal products. It's more like just an allowance, allowing people, so it puts out a broader net of acceptability so people won't reject this way of eating for themselves.
3: Now, you have a whole bunch of different types of tips that you share in the cookbook. Maybe share some of those with us.
6: Well, you know, one of the important tips is that the maximum absorption of these longevity and anti-cancer phytochemicals is achieved when you eat some nuts and seeds with the same meal as the green vegetables and the mushrooms and the beans and things. So my suggestions is to make the salad dressing, to put some nuts and seeds in the salad dressing. Like one of my favorite dressings is just to blend a few peeled navel oranges with some raw cashews and toasted sesame seeds, a squeeze of lemon and a little blood orange vinegar or white wine vinegar, and you have an incredibly delicious salad dressing. So the dressing is healthy, because when you eat oil, the oil comes into the bloodstream too quickly, and your body can't metabolize or utilize that fat for energy, so it has to store it as fat. But when we use our fat from nuts and seeds, it's absorbed over many hours, and it speeds up fatty acid oxidation, and the fat isn't stored, it's utilized. So what I'm saying here is a big difference from sesame oil to sesame seeds and walnut oil to a whole walnut. So I'm showing people how they can make cream sauces and salad dressings and even icings and desserts out of whole nuts and seeds, replacing the fat and the delicious flavor of whole nuts and seeds from the oil in their diet as they were in the past.
3: You know, I'm looking through the book right now, and I have to commend you, Dr. Furman. This is a beautiful cookbook. It has a lot of great color photos of some of the dishes so people can get an idea how it should look once they prepared it. And there are 200 recipes in this book. What are some of the recipes from the Eat to Live cookbook that you and your family eat most often?
6: Well, you know, I guess, you know, the salad dressings, of course, we every Wednesday and every Saturday I make a different salad dressing. I use that for a few days, you know. The Russian fig dressing I use a lot, which is mostly, you know, almonds and sunflower seeds mixed with some roasted garlic and, you know, tomato sauce, almond butter. You know, like a tomato-based dressing with almonds is just phenomenal. I use it all the time. We make the better burgers, you know, a bean burger, bean mushroom burger with red onion and tomato and a homemade tomato sauce on top. Maybe I'll use that a lot. You know, and I use a lot of California cream kale where we take steamed kale and we chop with a cream sauce made with
3: good.
6: A little bit of, you know, unsweetened soy or almond milk and some cashews and toasted sesame seeds, a little garlic, you know, a little roasted garlic in there or something. So I think the California cream kale, my kids must eat that almost, you know, almost every other day in my house too, because we love kale.
3: Now, some of those recipes that you have for the salad dressings, I was just wondering, what's your perspective on olive oil in using in the recipes?
6: Well, that's the whole concept about nutritarian cooking.
3: Yeah.
6: Is using whole nuts and seeds instead of oil. Because olive oil is 120 calories per tablespoon. And when you eat it, it gets absorbed into your bloodstream very rapidly, and the body has to store it as fat. So the average American is consuming 400 to 500 calories a day from oil, mostly olive oil. And it's one of the major reasons they're overweight today. So when you switch, if you took those 400, so instead of using oil, you took that fatty intake from nuts and seeds, the studies have shown a dramatic lowering of body weight because all the fat calories from nuts and seeds aren't biologically absorbable, and because they're absorbed so slowly into the body, they actually accelerate the burning of fat off the body. And so the answer to your question is, I'm trying to people to remove as much as possible the oil from their diet, and in its place, get most of their fat from whole nuts and seeds. And that's where the salad dressings, you know, desserts, ice creams, icings, all these delicious foods can be, you know, the mouthfeel from the fat and delicious flavor can be put together, like just making a delicious vanilla ice cream or a chocolate ice cream with a little frozen banana, a little walnuts, cocoa powder, vanilla, a few dates to sweeten it, you know, or whatever, you know, in other words, we make whatever it is, we can make the delicious flavors come alive, a fudgesicle pop, whatever you want to make, we can make with a nut and seed in place of using oil and butter and just plain fat, and it's low nutrient fat without the full complement of nutrients that a whole nut and seed will give you.
3: Well, I know you have a lot of goals and dreams for this new cookbook as it gets out there. What are some of the things you'd like to see happen with this new cookbook as it gets out?
6: Well, you know, I'll tell you what my mission and goal is. You know, I don't expect everyone in America to be so healthy. I mean, I think that's, you know, but I want people to know about it. You know, it's like we can't expect everybody to quit smoking, but we want everybody to recognize that smoking is harmful and that they can protect themselves against lung cancer and heart attacks by not smoking. But now we have the American population eating themselves to death, and they go to doctors and they're throwing medications while they're continuing to, it's like giving you a medication for your breathing while you continue to smoke cigarettes and nobody told you to stop smoking. In other words, people aren't getting the right information. I want people to know that they don't have to have diabetes. They can reverse, they don't have to be on blood pressure medications the rest of their life. They don't have to be on cholesterol and drugs. They don't have to have heart disease. They don't have to have psoriasis and autoimmune diseases. And poor nutrition leads to depression, too. The point I'm making is that nutrition therapeutically is more effective than medications. And I want people to be given the option and the knowledge that they can take charge of their health destiny and choose not to be sick. If they want to eat like other Americans eat and throw the dice, you know, and take chances with their health and cut 20 years off their life, it's up to them. But I want people to know the facts so they can have the opportunity to make the right decision for their life.
3: And let me just quickly ask you as we close here, you know, nutrition science has changed and advanced in the past decade. You know, there needs to be more dramatic things going on to get more doctors to think about prescribing diet and nutrition as opposed to all those drugs you were just mentioning. What do you see the answer to this problem is in getting more doctors to prescribe nutrition, get more interested in nutrition, particularly now with the healthcare situation that we have, all the healthcare crisis we find ourselves in?
6: You know, I think that doctors, I find that doctors are like regular people, like anybody else. And just like if you ask me about lawyers or electricians or teachers, the average person out there and the average doctor is uneducated and uninformed about the power of nutritional excellence to change people's lives. But as this message gets out there, more people are doing it and eating this way. More teachers, more electricians, more delivery people, more carpenters are eating this way, and more doctors are. And I'm seeing, you know, more doctors and more doctors get more interested in this, and they want to utilize it in their practice, but they just haven't learned about it, and they just don't know enough about it. So I actually am seeing a bigger interest among physicians, just as the interest increases among society in general and people become more informed. They take their results to their physicians. The physician says, wow, you dropped 40 pounds and your diet blood sugar, you don't need diabetic medications anymore, and your blood pressure is back to normal. That's tremendously exciting. What did you do this? And I have lots of physicians are recommending my books and have seen the results and are getting super excited about this. So I think that it's happening, and it's just through the internet, through television, through radio shows, whatever is the avenue, is this is a message that affects all of us and it can change the face of healthcare in America, and it will. I mean, I do think doctors will and are going to change more and are changing.
3: Well, once again, the book is from the pen of Dr. Joel Fuhrman, another classic book from the Dr. Joel Fuhrman Library, the book Eat to Live Cookbook, Delicious Nutrient-Rich Recipes for Fast and 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
6: Oh, thank you, John. Have a great week.
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7: Psalm 17:26. And I have declared unto them thy name, and will declare it, that the love wherewith thou hast loved me may be in them, and I in them.
8: How incredible is it that an infinite creator God makes a covenant with his creation? So I want to pick up kind of where we left off last time, and we are talking about how Abraham showed faith by going out of his own country, that he showed that step of faith when God called, he stepped out. But when we talk about Abraham, it's kind of impossible to ignore the fact that God makes a covenant with Abraham, and the rest of the Bible kind of explores the theme of this covenant. It looks into what this relational covenant actually is. And so his covenant that he makes with Abraham is for all of Abraham's descendants. And so the Bible continues to follow out and follow the descendants of Abraham. So before we move on through Hebrews chapter 11, going to any other of these heroes of faith, we need to explore a little bit about what the covenant is, because what the covenant is kind of hinges the whole Bible. The whole Bible is kind of a relational covenant.
9: Well, it seems to me, Michael, that you have pointed out that at some point we're going to talk about Paul refers to two covenants.
8: Right.
9: And we're going to do a podcast specifically on that topic. So it seems to me that that's almost impossible to do a podcast on two covenants unless we can have some kind of understanding of the story, the setting, and the covenant that God makes with Abraham.
8: Right. And it's not the first covenant he makes in the history of the Bible. He makes a covenant, maybe not with the language covenant, but he makes a covenant essentially with Adam and Eve, and he makes a covenant with the language of covenant for Noah and Noah, all the people of the earth, really. But then the covenant he makes with Abraham is kind of going to set the pattern for everything else that follows in the Bible.
9: Well, certainly when Paul writes Galatians, Ephesians, and Philippians, he's going to mostly, when he talks about the gospel and the other gospel, and then he talks about two covenants, certainly one of the covenants he's talking about is the covenant made with Abraham, because he keeps contrasting Ishmael to
8: Isaac. Yeah.
9: And that's what we'll explore at one of the other times.
8: Okay, good. So we looked in Hebrews chapter 11 last time about how God, by faith, Abraham leaves his homeland. And this is kind of the basis for all of God's, kind of the basis for the covenant that God makes with all of his people, this kind of idea of getting out of the current situation that we're in. Whatever situation that we're living in, the covenant that God makes with us requires us to move out of that into something new, into something else.
9: Yeah, it seems like maybe the point that's being made is that maybe we are more cognizant or aware or hearing or open to God's voice, his direction, when we're out of the familiar territory.
8: Right.
9: So it seems like kind of if we're staying in our area, our focus is on whatever we're doing, our own life, our work, our hobbies, our own family. Sometimes God disrupts that to help us to see a different possibility.
8: Exactly. And this is something I've talked about before, but I'm trying to live it out in my own life. I truly believe, and this doesn't necessarily have to relate to covenant, but I truly believe that comfortability can kill an active faith. It can kill faith. Because if you're in a comfortable situation, in a place where all your needs are provided for, in a place where you have no need of anything, what need of you do you have for a miracle-working God in a situation where no miracles are required?
9: I just preached a sermon 2 days ago where I asked this question. And it was just kind of to me, but I was doing it in front of a congregation. How many of us want faith and more faith and greater faith? And every hand went up.
8: Of course.
9: And then I made the comment, I don't believe it. I don't believe that's true. And then I said, which situation do you like better? Having a phone bill that is a $100 phone bill and you have $100 in the bank to pay the bill, or having the $100 phone bill and having no money? Which of those situations do you like better?
8: Right.
9: And every one of us said, oh, well, we like having the money. But which situation requires faith?
8: Right. Exactly.
9: Faith living is not comfortable living.
8: Exactly. And so that's something even in the past couple of years that I've been trying to base my decisions off of. If an opportunity comes up, whether this is right or wrong, if I feel like I would be more comfortable in that situation, I'm more confident there, I usually am more leery of that. I try to choose places that put me in a position where I'm not sure. I'm not sure exactly what I should do or how I should do it. But in those kind of situations, it forces us to rely on God. It forces us to seek for answers, not just do something by habit because it's something easy and something we're comfortable with. So this is exactly what God's doing with Abraham, getting him out of sight, out of what's comfortable, out of what's normal, in order that he can actually grow in a relationship with God.
9: Well, maybe let's go to Genesis and just start with Genesis. These covenants are mainly going to be found in Genesis 12, Genesis 15, with some conversation in chapter 16, and then Genesis 17. But I think it's helpful, if we can, is to get the story that's happening around it so that Abraham and those who are involved, they become a little more real to us.
8: Okay.
9: So in Genesis chapter 12, verses 1 to 3, we've read it a couple times. I'm just going to read it again. Now the Lord said to Abram, his name hasn't changed yet. The Lord said to Abram, get out of your country, from your family, and from your father's house to a land that I will show you. I will make you a great nation. I will bless you and make your name great, and you shall be a blessing. I will bless those who bless you, and I will curse him who curses you, and in you all the families of the earth shall be blessed. Now, that isn't, the word covenant is not used there.
8: Right.
9: But he's giving a promise and certainly a sense of direction to Abraham that I think follows along the concept you just said. And everything in Abraham's life's about to change.
8: Right.
9: Then the great promise that he gives Abraham, that is in him, all the families of the earth will be blessed. Abraham, or Abram, we know, as the story goes, he believes that that's a promise to come, which will require him to have an heir.
8: Yep.
9: But he doesn't have any children.
8: Right.
9: And at this point, he's 75 years old.
8: Yeah.
9: I think his wife is about 10 years younger than he is as the story develops. But he's 75. Of course, he lives longer. I think the Bible says that Abraham lived to 126 or 100. He's in his 120s anyway. So he's more than halfway through his life.
8: Right.
9: When this promise comes, I think it's amazing he does it. The guy's got some courage. I mean, he's going to travel. It's dangerous. Mm. He's in a walled city where everybody knows him. He's safe. He's taking his family, his wife, servants. They're leaving and moving. And it says, what I kind of think it's interesting, it's that God doesn't tell him, here's where I want you to go. He says, I just want you to go. I'll show you when you get there.
8: Uh-huh.
9: I don't think I've ever taken a vacation like that of get in the car, put it in gear, start driving, come to the first stoplight. Well, I guess turn left. I don't think I've ever done that, but that's exactly what he does.
8: Right.
9: So God is journeying with him day by day. And to me, the first point to get is that God isn't a long ways from Abraham.
8: Mm-hmm.
9: When God gives direction for Abraham to get up, leave his family, go, God is going to journey with him. And I believe it's the same way for us today.
8: Yeah, absolutely. And we see, I mean, this has been God's plan. We mentioned it in the last time we talked, actually, a little bit. But so far, the promise of God has not changed. So he created Adam and Eve, and what did he do? He placed them in the Garden of Eden, and he placed them, he gave them the land, and he promised to, he said to them, be fruitful and multiply, talking about their future descendants, talking about their future people. That was God's original promise to Adam and Eve. I'm going to place you, I'm going to give you this land, and I'm going to promise that you're going to be fruitful. After the flood, the promise to Noah was, you're going to have this land, and you're going to be fruitful and multiply. Obviously, Noah failed. The people congregated. But just pointing out that the promise still hasn't changed. The promise from the very beginning is God walks with us, and the promise has always been, I'm going to give you this land and multiply your descendants. So far in the Bible, so far in Scripture, it's always been land and descendants, here you go. This is my promise to you, and I'm going to be with you in that.
9: Well, I never have really thought of it just like that. Maybe I'm going to take this too far, but that's interesting to me. So Adam and Eve have a beautiful garden home. God's intent is that they're going to move out of the home. Humanity is going to move out of that garden and multiply and fill the whole earth. That's what I'm hearing you say.
8: That's what it says, in Genesis there.
9: They fail. Sin comes in. And what does God do? Sends them out of the garden, which says to me, he's going to initiate the journey of fulfilling.
8: Right.
9: Wow, that's amazing.
8: Them stepping out of the garden, yes, is a curse in the sense that they're going to have to labor and she's going to feel pain in childbirth, but it's still God bringing them along the journey of what he's already promised to do for them. And the same thing for Noah. He doesn't come up with a new plan for mankind. It's the same promise. Here, I created this world for you. Enjoy it and fill it with your descendants. And then at the Tower of Babel, they say, no, we congregate. We're going to stay right here. And God curses them, so to speak. Yes, he scatters them, gives them different languages, but it's in order to fulfill his promise that he wanted to give them from the very beginning.
9: Well, when something goes wrong in our lives, maybe we'd better not be too quick to condemn it. It may be that God is just adjusting our journey to where he wants us to go. That's a powerful point. You know, then as you follow the story, you have Abraham that he ends up in Bethel. Then a famine comes. This is chapter 12 still. You get to verse 10. A famine comes. God sends him to Pharaoh in Egypt because that's where he's going to survive the famine. It's interesting, isn't it, that as Abraham's going along, that he comes up with the idea that, Sarah, you're so beautiful that when we get to Egypt, they're going to kill me and take you. So why don't you just say, I'm your brother.
8: Uh-huh.
9: And whatever happens, and whatever happens to you... Well, two things. It didn't look to me like he was really standing up for Sarah, and he had a low opinion of the Egyptians.
8: Right. Exactly.
9: But they survived that. In fact, Pharaoh rebukes him for that deception. Then we hit 13, where they make it to the promised land. Lot is there with him. That's where they divide, and he tells Lot to choose. Then we have the story of Lot being captured, Abraham saving them. Then we get to 15.
8: Even before we get to 15 there, just as a quick note, when we hear about Lot, when we're reading about Lot and we're reading about what happens in chapter 14 as far as Lot getting captured and whatnot, and Abraham going to rescue him or Abram going to rescue him, we're already beginning to see the fulfillment of God's promise that I'm going to bless those around you.
9: Good point.
8: Because Lot is increased with livestock. They have to separate because Lot has so much livestock that the land can't sustain them. So already God's covenant was specifically with Abraham is being realized and the blessings that Lot experiences because of that and his proximity to Abraham.
9: Wow. So we've just developed two ways that God will fulfill his promise. One is God will send you out or cause you to go out even in your failure, or God will bless you so much that where you're at can't sustain you, so you have to go out anyway.
8: Yeah, I didn't even think about it like that. They still have to go out and spread into the land because they're so blessed.
9: I think I'd rather do it that way.
8: Right, exactly. But we come to chapter 15, and in chapter 15, we're going to see the first time that the word covenant is actually used in relation to Abraham or Abram at the time.
9: So let's just read a few of these verses, Mike, and then you can comment on them. Chapter 15, verse 1, after these things, the word of the Lord came to Abram in a vision, saying, do not be afraid, Abram. I am your shield, your exceeding great reward. I think that's very important, that when God says, I am your great reward, exceeding great reward, because in a while we'll look at Hebrews.
8: And yeah, continue.
9: But Abram said, Lord God, what will you give me, seeing I go childless, and the heir of my house is Eliezer of Damascus? Then Abram said, look, you have given me no offspring. Indeed, one born in my house is my heir. So Abraham is offering God

0: from your body in response to Abraham's trying to explain to God how he can fulfill the promise with a child born in his house.
1: Mm-hmm.
0: That's amazing. We're going to see that pattern.
1: Yeah, so his first step is to say, hey, listen, I already got a guy. Just go ahead and make him our spiritual heir, whatever it is. He's talking to God. Because he is impatient to see the blessings of God. He's impatient to see what this is actually going to look like.
0: Now, by the way, we're thinking that probably Abraham is somewhere around 80, 85 now.
1: So you're saying it's been about 10 years since they first...
0: About 10 years.
1: And where do we see that?
0: I think as you develop all the way through chapter 17,
1: okay,
0: just a realistic time frame gets us, because I think when Abraham actually does
1: he's 100
0: have an
1: years
0: heir,
1: old.
0: He's 100 years old.
1: Right, yeah, because then when we read about in chapter 16, we're going to read about Sarai and Hagar. Abraham is a specific age we're going to see when they have Ishmael. Okay. Yeah, so it's a fair question. It's been 10 years since God's brought him on this journey. He's saying, listen, I don't see anything yet, but here you go. I got a guy for you, Eliezer. He's not a bad guy. He can be our heir. And God makes it specific, like you said. He brings him out and gives him an example. He said, look towards the heavens, count the stars. And this is what your descendants are going to be like. And this, the next part is, I was reading earlier, and it's the most quoted verse from the Old Testament, Genesis chapter 15, verse 6. The most quoted verse from the Old Testament in the New Testament, because Paul is going to use it a lot in his writings. It's the basis for Paul's theology. It's the basis for really the theology of the New Testament. So Jesus says, "Listen, look to the." Or God says, "Look to the stars. This is what your descendants are going to be." Then it says, "Then he believed in the Lord, and he reckoned it to him as righteousness."
0: Wow.
1: And so that's what Paul is going to base all of his theology on when he's talking about Old and New Covenants. We're going to get to that at a later time. But basically, it was Abraham's belief that was credited as righteousness, not anything else. Not the fact that he left his home country, not the fact of anything. It's his belief that credited to him as righteousness.
0: Well, that's a powerful... Well, I appreciate that. Then you're going to see these verses that... This is where we're definitely going to get the idea of a covenant. Because God gives Abraham specific direction with some animals to divide them in half, lay them out in order. Then God causes a deep sleep to come on Abraham. And then God walks up and down between these sacrifices.
1: Mm-hmm.
0: Now, the whole basis of that was that was covenant-making mechanism in Abraham's day.
1: Right.
0: In other words, people themselves would do that. And the person who walked up and down between the animals was pledging that if they broke the covenant, then their life would be as those animals.
1: Right, and they're both supposed to walk through the... So they took these three animals, cut them in half, laid them on side by side, so you had this pathway through the animals. Theoretically, the two people are supposed to walk through this to seal the covenant, that they're both going to uphold this.
0: But Abraham doesn't walk.
1: Right.
0: It's just God that walks.
1: At least, yeah, exactly. And it's just interesting. I don't know the significance of this necessarily, but how do we see God walking through those two? What representation of God is given walking through those animals? It says in verse 17, it came about when the sun had set that it was very dark, and behold, there appeared a smoking oven and a flaming torch which passed between these pieces. If we look ahead to Abraham's descendants, what representation is given of God following behind the Israelites and following above in front of the Israelites? When at night, what was it? It was a flame. And then more in the daytime, what was it? It was a smoke.
0: Wow.
1: Above the Ark of the Covenant, what was there? It was a flame and a smoke, or in a smoke that was there to represent God's presence. So it's just interesting the continuity that goes throughout, that even here God is represented as smoke and flame passing through.
0: Then as we look at this one, boy, that is a powerful point. And then as we're looking at this one, this is where it's just an interesting fact that God talks about his descendants, and this is the prediction or the prophecy in verse 13. Then he said to Abram,

0: know certainly that your descendants will be strangers in a land that is not theirs, and will serve them, and they will afflict them 400 years. So that's a prophecy that is going to take place then under Jacob, when he sends, Joseph is sent into Egypt. And that'll be a later podcast, but that will be the beginning of that prophecy.
1: Yeah. And just as a side note, if you want to talk about the basis for talking about the vengeful view of God in the Old Testament, some people have of him driving out the people from Israel, destroying nations, that conversation has to begin in these verses when it talks about what reason are the people going into slavery essentially for 400 years. What reason does God give? For the iniquity of the Amorites is not yet complete. So for 430 years, God's going to be working with the Amorites. He's going to be giving chance after chance, the Amorites being the ones who are inhabiting the land at that time. So it's not that in later discussions we're talking about God destroying different nations. It's not that he wakes up one morning and decides to destroy these nations. This has been a long process of God working with a specific people that have rejected him.
0: That's a very, very good point.
1: That'll be a discussion for another time.
0: So the new information that it seems to me that Abraham learns is this, that the heir is actually going to come from him.
1: Right. And the new information that we learn is that the covenant is upheld by God. He's the only one that goes through. And essentially, you can just view this imagery, because we know the whole story. We understand that this imagery of these dead animals turns into the sacrifice system, or points kind of the sacrifice system that's set up. It also points to the ultimate sacrifice that Christ has to make. He has to uphold that end of the covenant where it was broken. So death has to be, somebody has to be made like those animals, and it's Christ, because he's the one that upheld that covenant, if that makes sense.
0: It does make sense.
1: Anyway, so there's a lot of imagery here going on, but it's just, we got to keep in mind, chapter 15, verse 6, whenever we're going to read about covenants from here on out, we got to keep in mind that Abraham believed and it was credited to him as righteousness.
0: Good. Now, this story of Abraham is not without some humor.
1: Right.
0: So then we hit verse 6, chapter 16. Now, with the new information Abram has, he must tell Sarah. Now, look at chapter 16. Now, Sarah, Abram's wife, had borne him no children. And she had an Egyptian maidservant whose name was Hagar. So Sarah said to Abram, "See now, the Lord has restrained me from bearing children. Please go in to my maid. Perhaps I shall obtain children by her." And Abram heeded the voice of Sarah. Now that's interesting to me, because what has happened? Up until now, Abram is saying, "See, I go childless." But God has now said, "No, an heir will come through you, Abram." Now Sarah says, "Oh, the problem is me. The Lord has withheld me from having children. So here's a plan." And really, it's no different than the plan that Abraham had in offering Eliezer. She says, "Now I've got a servant. So the heir's coming from you. Go into my servant. If she has a child, the child shall be mine. Promise fulfilled."
1: Yep.
0: They are still trying to work out the promise of God.
1: Right.
0: It does nothing but create problems even to today.
1: Right. Lasting impact.
0: So then what you have is Ishmael has been born. Then God is going to give the sign of the covenant, which is circumcision. Sarah is frustrated because she doesn't have children, but Ishmael is there, and Hagar isn't acting right now, according to her. So there's just lots of friction in the home. Then we get to 17.
1: So to make sense of chapter 17, because we're going to be in chapter 17, God's reinstating his covenant, and he's talking about the circumcision. And if we don't understand chapter 16, we're not going to understand chapter 17 when it talks about circumcision. And another interesting idea here, Sarah comes to Abraham with this plan to have Ishmael, or to basically that for Abraham to go into Hagar. The result of that is Ishmael. But even then, Ishmael isn't cut off. So we see that Abram and Sarah, they come up with this plan to fulfill God's covenant in the way that they think is going to work. And the result of that is something that we wouldn't say is right, right? Like, they disobey God, and the result is Ishmael. But God doesn't go there and cut off Ishmael. He makes a promise with Ishmael to make him a great nation. So even when they are disobeying and breaking the covenant, God is still upholding his covenant his promise that he made with Abraham, that he's going to bless everybody through him.
0: Yeah, in fact, it's going to be interesting as you follow through that Ishmael, when the Bible gives the descendants of Ishmael, he has 12 sons.
1: I didn't realize that.
0: Yeah, and then, of course, you have Isaac, who has 12 sons. I mean, Isaac has Esau and Jacob, and then Jacob has 12 sons. Uh-huh. That's interesting.
1: Yeah, I didn't realize that Ishmael had 12 sons. But either way, we see that this covenantal promise is overflowing to anybody and everybody that comes in contact with Abraham, and Abraham's God specifically, despite the flaws that how it comes about, despite Abraham's flaws, God's covenant still overflows into blessings for everybody, because Ishmael's made a great nation.
0: Right, and so the original promise with Abraham was that all the families of the earth would be blessed. See, here's a question that maybe others could answer, but I don't. I don't know. Why does God say yes and no? So God's going to say no, that Ishmael is not going to be the one who fulfills the promise of the future heir. And yet Ishmael will still be included and blessed in the promise of the future heir.
1: Right.
0: So why doesn't God just say yes to Ishmael? I don't know. But God intends to fulfill his own promises, and probably we would do better to let him do it.
1: Right.
0: And have faith in God's ability to fulfill his own promises versus us keep trying to work it out.
1: And to that point, I don't know if we mentioned this last time, but every couple that's chosen, so Abraham and Sarah, Isaac and Rebecca, Jacob and Rachel, all three of them are barren. They're unable to have children. And so they all come up with different plans and different ideas, but it's always eventually that God is the one that... So it's just even... It's just interesting that even in history and biologically, God is the one providing the heir, providing the promise throughout it all.
0: Yeah, and it seems to also be an interest to me that normally, I don't know why we think this necessarily, but it was the laws of their land.
1: Right, it was culturally appropriate, yeah.
0: Culturally appropriate, the firstborn. But the very scenario you went through, Ishmael, it's Isaac. And to Abraham, Isaac is second born. Then when you get to Isaac, Esau and Jacob.
1: Jacob's the second born.
0: Esau's first born, Jacob's second born. Isaac blesses Esau, but God chooses Jacob.
1: Right.
0: And then when you get to Jacob's 12th son, Reuben is firstborn,
1: Judah
0: is the one who is chosen.
1: Right.
0: That's interesting.
1: You know, that is really interesting, actually. I didn't really think about it in those terms. Because even if you follow through the story then, it's going to... So, for example, Esau and Jacob. You don't really know much about Esau after the fact that he's born and that he sells his birthright. But there's a lot that we know about Jacob. And it goes through this process of how he becomes the heir. And it's through this wrestling with God and through the promises that God makes with him. Then Jacob has 12 sons. You don't really hear anything about Reuben. You hear a lot about Joseph. But in the middle of Joseph's story, it cuts off and there's this whole chapter dedicated to Judah. And through this story, we understand how Judah becomes the heir to the promise. And yeah, it's really interesting to follow that storyline throughout, how it's not just order of birth that determines it, but also the relationship that each one of those people had with God that determines that they're the heir.
0: You know, I don't know that there's a direct application, but you can't help but say there's a connection with the number 12.
1: Right.
0: And then Jesus chooses 12 disciples.
1: Mm-hmm.
0: And it would seem like even in that, there's three, Peter, James, and John.
1: Uh-huh.
0: And the New Testament indicates that the way John would describe or be described is the one who Jesus loved or the one who loved Jesus.
1: Uh-huh.
0: That there was a special relationship there. I think that privilege is still there for us today.
1: Mm-hmm. Absolutely. Absolutely.
0: So what I love about this story, and I know we'll talk more about circumcision, but when God comes to in verse 15, then God said to Abraham, "As for Sarai, your wife, you shall not call her Sarai, but Sarah shall be her name, and I will bless her and also give you a son by her. Then I will bless her, and she shall be a mother of nations. Kings of people shall be from her." Then the Bible actually says this. Then Abraham fell on his face and laughed.
1: Yeah, right.
0: And that's not a laughter of praise God. It's a laughter of this is ridiculous.
1: Right.
0: Because look what he says. And said in his heart. So he didn't even say this out loud. Shall a child be born to a man who is 100 years old? And shall Sarah, who is 90 years old, bear a child? And Abraham said to God, "Oh, that Ishmael might live forever before you." So Abraham recognizes this is ridiculous. He knows he's past the time. And in the New Testament, it would be that he's as good as dead. He cannot have children. Biologically, he can't. And Sarah is 90. She biologically can't either. So they are laughing. And in chapter 18, verse 12, Sarah laughed within her heart, saying, "After I have grown old, shall I have pleasure, my Lord being old also?" And the Lord said to Abraham, "Why did Sarah laugh, saying, 'Surely I bear a child since I am old. Shall I surely bear a child since I am old?'" Then this verse, "Is anything too hard for the Lord?"
1: Mm.
0: God's promises are extraordinary. Bible says exceeding and great. But God's timing is also sometimes extraordinary.
1: Right.
0: Because what is it that God wants us to understand? God wants us to understand, is there anything too hard for him to accomplish?
1: Hmm.
0: And in the study of these covenants, the storyline is important. Because what is God in his covenants want to do today? I mean, Christ is the result of these covenants.
1: Mm-hmm.
0: And that is to bring righteousness out of a person.
1: Exactly right, yep.
0: But when I look at myself in the mirror, I'm either going to laugh or cry. Because I'm saying, can God bring something out of this? But even in the giving of the covenant, even of the timing of the covenant, God is saying, is there anything too hard for me? If I trust in the Lord with all of my heart, lean not to my own understanding, in all my ways acknowledge him, he'll direct my paths.
1: Yep.
0: He will bring out of me what he chooses. Nothing is too hard for God.
1: Exactly right. And what you're saying about righteousness is so true, especially in the context of this story. covenant is basically, it basically equals righteousness. It basically equals covenantal faithfulness is righteousness in the story of Scripture. And we see this in chapter 17 even. Circumcision is a discussion for another time, but we understand circumcision in light of chapter 16. And so we see Abraham try to solve the problem of, we see Abraham try to give himself descendants by going into Hagar. And so then in chapter 17, a sign of the covenant is going to be dealing with a specific body part that was just used to portray unfaithfulness in the covenant. So it's not just some random act that God's like, well, let's just choose something here. No, it's an everlasting sign for generations to come that people are to remember we aren't chosen because of something that happened biologically. We're chosen because God has stepped in into our lives. But it's interesting what it says in chapter 17, verse 11. It says, "And you shall be circumcised in the flesh of your foreskin, and it shall be a sign of the covenant between me and you." Well, later on, Paul interprets that and gives a new meaning. In Romans chapter 4, verse 11, he says that Abraham was circumcision was given as a sign of righteousness. So we see him interpreting sign of covenant the same as sign of righteousness. So right, like exactly what you're saying, righteousness and covenant is always always linked. It's always in that same context, and it's always God that's the one providing that righteousness, because he's the only one that ever upholds the covenant. We continually fail the covenant.
0: Well, man, that's a lot. You've just said a lot there to think through. I appreciate it. It never ceases to amaze me that the very things God gives us to remind us, we end up forgetting God and idolizing those things.
1: Right.
0: So here, circumcision, as you just pointed out, was for the common purpose of everyday living.
1: Right. As a reminder.
0: You're going to be reminded that God is leading.
1: And not of yourself. You're going to be reminded of God.
0: Right.
1: Right.
0: But by the time we get to the New Testament, the Jews are not using circumcision as a sign of inclusiveness of all the families of the earth being blessed. They use it as a dividing point between them and everybody right. else.
1: If you're not circumcised, you can't possibly be.
0: Yeah.
1: And it's what God has given as a blessing, what God has given as a reminder of himself, what God has given as a reminder to include people you always use as a means to divide ourselves. It's just, it's crazy how it happens.
0: Yeah, wouldn't it be interesting? And this isn't what we're talking about today, but what would social justice look like if it was approached from the platform of that we are to be a blessing to every person on the earth versus a platform of dividing ourselves out?
1: Mm-hmm. Yeah, and unfortunately, a lot of times that is the consequence of different actions that we take. It ends up dividing more than it ends up unifying. But from Genesis 1:1 all the way through Revelation, God's plan is going to be choosing specific people to make covenants with, to bless the nations, to be a blessing, so that they inhabit the land, so that they are multiplied and have children, so that they are able to be ultimately in relationship with God. And we see that, honestly, even before creation, we see God existing in relationship with himself, with the triune God, God the Father, the Son, and the Holy Spirit. They exist in their own form of covenant and relationship, and God is expanding that covenant and relationship that he has with himself to everybody else to be, Jesus says, I pray that you are one just as I am one, to be included in that same covenant from Genesis to Revelation. And in Revelation, we see the restoration of land and descendants. So it's not even the new earth isn't a change of the original plan. It's just a reinstatement of the original plan. But
0: well, that's a powerful concept. You know, weeks ago in one of our podcasts, we talked about the major view of God being an infinite God and yet a personal God. And I think this whole story that we just went through still is showing that. I mean, to have, is anything too hard for the Lord, to me, is a statement of an infinite God.
1: Right.
0: But when God says, I will go, just start moving, I will show you, is the statement of a personal God.
1: Yep.
0: That theme is carried all the way through the Bible. God is an infinite God, but he's also desirous to be personal with us in our everyday life.
1: Right. So in Abraham, I think we mentioned at the beginning, he's going to be the prototype, the example of all the covenants that God makes from here on out. So we're going to be talking about the Old and New Covenant. To understand the Old and New Covenant, we have to understand the covenant made with Abraham. And at the basis of the covenant with Abraham was he believed, credited to him as righteousness. And so we're going to have to compare that with New Covenant to see if anything's changed, if anything has been different. We're going to look at the covenant with that God made with the children of Israel at Mount Sinai, and just see what this relational God does throughout history in order to have relationship with his people.
0: Good.
1: Good. And then, you know, just as a side note, it's just funny. Who was Abraham's son?
0: Isaac.
1: Isaac, right? And who came up with the name Isaac? And God said, "You're going to have a son, and you will call him Isaac." And Isaac, it means laughter. It's just
0: and both of them laugh.
1: It's just funny. Abraham falls on his face and laughs, and God says, "All right, you're going to have a son, and you're going to call him Laughter."
0: That is good.
1: As always, thank you so much for listening to this episode of the More Than That podcast. We always appreciate the time that you spend with us, and we look forward to hearing from you of what you would like to talk about next.
2: Have you ever felt like not coming back? Well, back from where? Well, work maybe. I'm tired of the same old job, the same old people, the same old cranky boss, the same old politics. Or how about not coming back home? A father of two young children came home from work. The kids were bawling. It was noisy and chaotic. He didn't want to come back home. He felt like going back to work. Then there's I'm not coming back to church. The people are hypocrites, the preacher's boring, and the church wants money. And I'm not coming back to the farm. It hails too much, the grasshoppers are too thick, the bills are too high, and the price is too low. Well, Jesus came to a world gone amok and to a people who were his own, but they crucified him. He left this ball of mud and went back to his heavenly home. But he promised to come back and take us there to be with him. Aren't you glad he's coming back? This is Rod Bieber with Seed Time and Harvest.
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6: Our Father and our God, we come to you in the name of Jesus. And we are thankful that we may. I'm glad that there is a God in heaven who is a God who is love, a God of grace, a God of kindness. You know, Lord, I'm just glad there's a God in heaven to begin with. Imagine if we were just on our own down here. Imagine if it was really survival of the fittest or the richest or the biggest or the baddest. Imagine. Imagine if life was just random and there was no real cause. Imagine. But our lives aren't worth nothing. They are not. They are worth something. They are worth everything, because in the beginning God created. You placed us here intentionally. purposefully, with a reason, in accordance with divine plan. Thank you that everybody here tonight, anybody watching at this very moment, anybody listening right now is worth something because you carefully designed that person to exist for the purpose of spending eternity with you. We have so much to live for. Tonight, we thank you for your presence. We pray that you would lead. We ask you to speak, and we beg of thee, give us grace to hear. Thank you for this time. We pray in Jesus' name. Please join me in saying, amen. Amen. We are here in the shadows of an eminent and august academic institution. I say that very seriously, of course. We are here in the shadows of an academic institution through which have passed, I cannot say innumerable, because obviously that would be hyperbole, but many scholars who have gone on to do great things in this world and great things for God. It causes a person walking around a place like this to reflect upon one's academic opportunities. I got an email just today from my brother who has a master's degree in public health and has been trying to cram his doctorate into about the last third of his life. He's been doing it. He reminds me a little bit of a chipmunk nibbling at the base of a sequoia in the hope that one day the sequoia will fall over. He's doing it just a little bit at a time. We talked once and he said, you know, I just think I'm going to apply to Loma Linda and get my doctorate done. I'm going to come over there and just get my doctorate completed. And he emailed me today and he said, a friend of mine just said, you'll regret it, man, if you don't get that done. So he said he's going to throw his hat in the ring again and see if he can work it out financially and all that kind of a thing to take a couple of years and come here. It's academic, man. You think about academics around here. And I've been reflecting on one of the low points of my academic career. Happened a few years ago when I was undertaking a math assignment. One of the low points of my academic career. I was 6 years old. You see, in New Zealand, the school year starts in February. It finishes in December. It's not like in the Northern Hemisphere in the United States where you go from summer to summer. Well, it is, because it's summer to summer, but it's a different configuration. And my birthday was in the middle of the year, and so I got through the first two grades or so, and the first 2 years, a year and a half, and then the nuns decided that it would be a waste of my time to bother with the third grade, and I agreed, and so they put me right up to the fourth grade at the age of 6 years old. And I spent 4 years in fourth grade. Did I say sixth grade? Fourth grade. They put me up to fourth grade. I didn't spend 4 years there at all. I'm just saying that. But we jumped third grade, and I was 6 years old, and I'm in fourth grade. And we're doing math. It's the very beginning of the year. And I look down at either the book or the page, I know not which now. And I realized that I was stuck. I'd never seen this stuff before. It might as well have been hieroglyphics. I'd never seen it. And the other students were busily working their way through the stuff. And you know, they were big kids, man. They were like 8 years old, all grown up, maybe nine even. And there I was, a six-year-old kid, wrestling with this deep, difficult academic assignment in math class. Now, the good thing about it was I was in Mrs. Mounsey's class, and she was just the greatest teacher anyone ever had. She believed in kids, and she was a wonderful human being. But there I was, fourth grade, looking at this stuff, and I realized I'm not going to be able to do it. And I felt terrible. And I looked over here, and here's some big kid doing the work, and I look over there, and there's another one doing the work, and I look down, and my page is blank. I'd never had that before. That's the reason they bumped me up a class, is because everything just came so easy. And now I'm looking at these math equations, or advanced calculus, if I remember correctly. It was fourth grade. What else would it have been? And I look at this, and I'm thinking, oh man, I'd never had this problem in my life, and I looked, and they were showing me no sympathy. They were just pushing ahead, and I felt terrible. And I cried. I cried. I didn't know what else to do. Mrs. Mounsey empathized, recognized the trauma I was experiencing, came to my side. I'm sure she put a kind hand either on my shoulder or on my back. She was such a saint. She was Miss Ingalls. She was Miss Ingalls when I first met her. And then she became Mrs. Mounsey because she met Lloyd Mounsey and they got married. And I'll never forget that wedding because the wedding was not in our church. She was not of our faith. And the wedding was in a funny little church because if they weren't our church, they were all funny little churches down the street. And we had to get a special dispensation to be allowed to attend the wedding. Because it was just not the done thing for us kids from St. Paul's to go to somebody else's church. The way I was raised to believe that if you didn't go to my church, you were going to hell. I mean, nothing personal, it's just how it was. If you want to go to heaven, join us. If you don't want to join us, you've made your bed, you lie in it. They gave us special permission to go to Mrs. Mounsey's wedding at the church down the street, actually down two streets. It was only a little town, down two streets, and we could go to that wedding. She was just a wonderful person, and I hope one day I get the opportunity to tell her that she positively affected my life. Well, she came to me and she said, John, what's the problem? And I said through tears, I mean real tears, Mrs. Mounsey, I don't know how to do this. The truth is, I can remember the very problems we were doing. I'm not going to tell you what they were, but I can remember them and looking at them and going, what is this? And she explained, she put her finger on the page and she said, will you see this?
7: Yes.
6: She said, well, this means this. And then if you do this with this and you do the thing, and ba-bum-bum. And I said, oh, really? She said, that's all there is to it. And I dried my eyes. I said, well, I can do that, no problem. And in just moments, I breezed on through, got finished. The rest of the kids were still toiling. And I said, hey, I'm better than I thought. And I got the whole thing done. I had such a difficult time with that math assignment to begin with. In fact, where I'm from, it's maths. I don't know if anyone else here is from a civilized country, but we call it maths. Maths. There I was toiling with that traumatizing maths assignment, and I couldn't get it done. And I was at my wit's end. I fell apart. I had a wee breakdown, I did. Rescued by Mrs. Mounsey coming to my side. What did she do that made the difference in my experience? She actually took the time to show me how it was done. And when she showed me how it was done, I was good to go, and there was no longer a problem. That was the experience of a six-year-old boy in St. Paul's School in Ngāruawāhia, New Zealand, in math class. In fact, it was a four-room school. It was the math class and the English class and the social. It was the classroom, but it was math time, you understand, math time. I couldn't do it because I didn't know how to get it done. Once I was shown, that's what made the difference. I wonder if a lot of Christians are experiencing a similar frustration in their spiritual lives. They see what the Bible says, they know what God requires, and I'm not apologizing for using that word. They understand that very, very clearly, but they look at the page and dissolve into a puddle of tears when they say, I don't know how to get it done. We're going to look a little bit tonight at the how of getting it done. In the Word of God, God presents to us what is necessary for a person to enter into heaven. And we needn't look down at the page and dissolve into a puddle of tears. We are turning in our Bibles to 1 Corinthians chapter 6 and verse 9. 1 Corinthians chapter 6 and verse 9. And this is where the Bible says, 1 Corinthians chapter 6 and verse 9, know ye not that the unrighteous shall not inherit the kingdom of God? That's as plain as the nose on my face. The unrighteous will not inherit the kingdom of God. And then Paul goes on and he lists 10 different categories of sins. Some of them are spectacular. And he says that those who do those things shall not inherit the kingdom of God. It's easy, if you like, to say what a person should not do. You go to the city park or to some green space and there's a sign. The sign doesn't list 400 things you may do. It lists 9 things you cannot do. Don't ride a horse here. No loud music. No dogs that aren't on leashes. Don't rollerblade. It's got 9 things. And in essence, what it's saying is after that, you can knock yourself out. The Bible here says, don't do this. Do this stuff. You're not coming to heaven. That's plain. That's simple. But now let's turn it around and understand that the same Bible writer, St. Paul, balances this thing up. And he shared with the Philippians, and this is just a little review for the next couple of moments, what is necessary for a person to enter into everlasting life. He said in Philippians chapter 3 that what a person needs in order to get out of this world and into the world to come is righteousness. And he made clear what sort of righteousness it ought to be. You've got to be careful where you buy your righteousness from. You know, you can go buy some real handy thing that's rather useful, but you can pay about 79 cents for it, and it will last you as long as it takes to take the thing home. You say, oh, I thought this was going to be grand, I got a bargain, but you got what you paid for, and it wasn't worth the money spent. You understand what I'm saying? Not all products are created equal. In the Word of God, we are made clear that not all righteousness is created equal. There's some righteousness that won't get you anywhere. Now, it's still righteousness, but there's only one brand of righteousness that's going to get you out of this world and into the world to come. And Paul elaborated on this in writing to the Philippians in Philippians and chapter 3. He talked about a righteousness that he might originate. And we have said already that that would be like the fig tree, fig leaf righteousness of Adam and Eve. Adam and Eve were placed into the Garden of Eden. They were told, have anything you want, just don't eat the fruit that grows on one certain tree. When they did, they fell into shame. They fell into sin. Their sin separated them from God, because that's what sin does, according to the prophet Isaiah, chapter 59 and verse 2. When they perceived that they were naked, they said, oh, we've got to cover up. They ran to the fig tree. They stitched together fig leaves, and they made themselves garments. And God, before it was done, had to say to them, that stuff isn't worth anything. And he gave them some real garments to cover up and be more comfortable. It cost the life of some animals, prefiguring that righteousness would cost the life of Jesus Christ. Paul then, he went on and talked about his qualifications. He felt good about himself, or let me say this more precisely, he would have felt good about himself in a human sense had he been able to trust to his own righteousness. He said, man, I was circumcised on the right day in accordance with the law. He said, I was a Hebrew, right people group. When it comes to the Hebrews, I, at least in his opinion, came from the right tribe. And that would be the tribe of Benjamin. That's the tribe that the first king came from. When it comes to zeal, Paul said, I was zealous. I persecuted the church. When it came to the righteousness of the law, I was blameless. I was a Pharisee. I did whatever there was to do. However, he said, when it comes to righteousness, now I consider that those things are just garbage. In the Bible I have in front of me, the word is dung. That's graphic. Another Bible might say refuse. Similar idea. Paul explained, when I lean on my own qualifications, when I talk about my own goodness, when I recount my virtues and my abilities and my capacity, that isn't going to get me righteousness in the sight of God. It isn't worth 2 cents. Paul explained that what he needed was Christ's righteousness, the righteousness which is of God by faith. Paul said this, when I have that, then I will know Christ, and then I will know the power of his resurrection. Interestingly, we might have covered this a day or two ago when we talked about Lazarus, but I'll hit it again. This is why we talked about the power that God has to bring the dead back to life, because Paul makes clear here in Philippians that it is that resurrection power that is needed by any Christian to procure or to lay hold on the righteousness of God. A person who is dead in trespasses and sins, and that's how the Bible describes us, when you're out there sinning, dead. And I mean sinning, no repentance, no connection to God. I'm not talking about stumbling and failing and falling. But when a person is living the life of sin, that person is dead in trespasses and sins. What that person needs is to be made alive again. Made alive again. There's good news. Even if you perceive you are dead in sin, there is a Savior who was able to call the dead back to life. Can you say amen to that? Dead man in the tomb 4 days, Jesus said, come on, get up, get out of there. Lazarus came forth. You got to love that story. Jesus is coming into town and he meets a funeral procession. They're heading out of town. And there they're carrying the casket, or that's the way I would put it. They're carrying the corpse of a young man, and Jesus stops and he places his hand on that thing. The boy comes back to life. Jesus is able to raise the dead. That's resurrection power, and that's what we can experience in our lives. So we understand it now. What we need is not our own righteousness. Our own righteousness isn't worth anything. Our own righteousness will not get us anywhere. What we need is the righteousness of Jesus Christ. That much we know. Problem is, too many Christians know that, but don't know how to make it a reality in their lives. They're like a little boy crying in math class. That was my experience as a child growing up in a church. I wanted to go to heaven. I was told, rightly or wrongly I guess, that good people went to heaven. I wanted to be good, but I didn't have it within myself to be good. Harder I tried, badder I was. It wasn't any good. I had a good heart, if you want to talk about it in human terms. I was a decent guy, if you want to talk about it in human terms. But at my core, I had no power to live right. I had no ability to change my life. I had no capacity to do God's will. I was rotten. And I couldn't do anything about it. So the question is this: how does a sinner who is not just before God become righteous in God's sight? How do the wrong become right? How does a sinner become a saint? How do the lost become found? How do those who are dead in their trespasses and sins come to the place that they are alive and kicking, alive and in possession of the righteousness of Christ? The answer might seem obvious, but I'm going to challenge you a little bit. I don't think it's obvious to nearly enough people. There are still myriad people who think that they become righteous by obedience to the law. Now, lest you misunderstand me, I've discovered that some people have a remarkable capacity to hear things preachers don't say. So, lest you are tempted to fall into that trap, I am not saying that right doing isn't good, nor am I suggesting, because the Bible does not suggest, I am not suggesting that right doing isn't necessary, for that it is. I'm not going to suggest that keeping the commandments of God is of no consequence. It's of great consequence. However, we don't become righteous through our commandment keeping. Do you understand? And this ruffles some feathers, because there are those who believe that because they keep the commandments, keep the seventh day Sabbath, which is a good thing, I might add, because they have been baptized, because they eat right and don't eat wrong, because they take a tenth of their income and give it to God, they think, ah, I've checked enough boxes, this means I'm a shoo-in for heaven. You see, you'll find the people who want to eat right. I'm all for that. I believe in eating right. I mean, Hans Diehl is a friend of mine. I believe in all of that. We had CHIP programs in our churches when I was pastoring churches. I mean, I'll go through line. I don't care if you think I'm self-righteous. There'll be some stuff at the potluck. I'll just say, not for me, thank you. I'm not going to say that out loud. I'm not going to say that out loud. But I believe in that. I believe the body is the temple of the Holy Spirit. But I believe that righteousness is through Jesus and not through cheeses. You understand what I'm saying? There are some people who think that if they munch on more garlic they consume, the more righteous they become. And I don't mind having a little fun with the garlic munches. I'm in favor of garlic. That's all right. But I've met people who proselytize by garlic, and they say stuff, well, you ought to have a little bit more. I'm not against garlic, and I'm not against tofu. I like that. I'm not against all of this stuff. But I'm going to tell you here today that you can't eat your way to heaven. Now, someone might say, is it possible to eat your way out of heaven? I would say, yes, it is. But you can't eat your way in. You understand what I'm saying? Keeping the Ten Commandments is good, but that's not a key that gets you into heaven. There's only one key, my brother or my sister, and that key is Jesus and the righteousness of Jesus. Here's the problem. There are too many people who stick their chest out because of their Sabbath keeping and because of their vegetarianism and because of their tithe paying and because of this and that, but they're meaner than sin. They wouldn't know Jesus if they bumped into him in the foyer of the church. They'd say, get out of my way, you know. And I'm not saying that I'm above fault or above reproach, but you get what I'm saying. There is a life of obedience. No, it can't even be called obedience. There is a life of conformity that doesn't necessarily mean a life of righteousness. Do you understand what I'm saying? Again, I'm going to cover my backside because there are people who will hear what they want to hear. Doing the doing is right. Doing the doing without Jesus is damnation. Can you say amen? Our righteousness comes from one place, and that is from Jesus, or as I have said before, in Jesus Christ. Now, this is, you understand, we're in the middle of a series that's 12 parts. I can't say everything in one night. So if it seems to you like I'm missing something out, well, you just got to come back next time, and I'll likely say it then. Our righteousness comes from Jesus Christ. The doing will certainly come when Jesus is living his life in you. There's no question. You see, there's that old covenant attitude that says, everything the Lord has said, we will do. Remember that the Israelites said that. Everything the Lord has said, we will do. Moses said, all right. He went up into the mountain for 40 days. 6 weeks later, he comes down, and here are these people dancing naked around a golden calf. What? What happened to everything the Lord has said, we will do? In fact, it's in this story that has to be, hands down, the most ridiculous thing in the Bible ever is found right there. Aaron says, I don't know what happened. We were just there. A few of us chucked some gold into the fire. What do you know? Golden calf jumped out. Can you imagine that? That has to be the funniest thing in the whole Bible. Be that as it may. Everything the Lord has said, we will do. Now, was it a good intent? Sure. Was it a good thought? You bet it was. Was it noble? Let's call it noble. But it was flawed and faulty. Everything the Lord has said, we will do. They should have said, what? We can't do that. We are rotten to the core. Lord, we can't do that. We need help. You can't ask that of us. Lord, that's what they should have said. They should have said, Lord, sounds good, but we're going to need some help. That's not what they said. It didn't work out. They had good intentions, but their good intentions didn't carry them very far. The problem of this is that a lot of false ideas carry in them at least a grain of truth. Sometimes the false ideas carry in them quite a lot of truth. Is it a good idea to try to obey God? You bet it is. You don't want to live your life adrift. Ladies and gentlemen, adrift from God, a life of disobedience is a life that's going to lead a person to be lost. I remember some people leaving church after I'd preached a sermon one Sabbath. I wasn't there, but word gets back to the pastor. And they said, I don't like it when he leaves us feeling guilty. I never leave you feeling guilty because I leave you with hope in Jesus. But I don't mind a bit if a person leaves church feeling a little guilt. A little guilt is good for the soul. A little guilt is what a lot of people need. There are too many people who don't feel near enough guilt about the way they're living their lives. Don't like guilt? Don't come to church. Well, then you'll feel guilt, I guess. Good intentions are fine. Is obedience to God sometimes a bit of a battle? We're going to talk about that. Yes, it is. We talked about it in the question and answer time, remember? Jesus said sometimes it's like plucking out an eye or cutting off a hand. But is it a good idea to try to obey your way to holiness? It's a disastrous idea because you're going to try and fail and try and fail and try and fail. We talked already about what Isaiah said in chapter 64 and verse 6. Our righteousnesses are as filthy rags. Filthy rags. I've got a little quote here that someone once wrote. Let no one take the limited, narrow position that any of the works of man can help in the least possible way to liquidate the debt of his transgression. This is a fatal deception. Your goodness can do nothing to move the mountain that is the debt of your transgression. Human beings are fundamentally flawed. We are fundamentally corrupted. Adam and Eve lost their perfection in the Garden of Eden, and as a result, their posterity, that's us. We were born fundamentally unrighteous. The best that we can do, the best you can do is going to be tainted by your corruption and your inadequacy and your incompleteness. We simply cannot present righteousness to God because we are broken. We don't have righteousness to give to God or to present to God. There's only one place that you can get that righteousness. You can't go down no dollar store righteousness. It won't work. There's only one place that gets righteousness that's going to stand up to the fire and the heat and the trials and the challenges of this world. There's only one form of righteousness that won't crack under pressure, and that is the righteousness of Jesus Christ. Can you say amen? How do we experience it? Well, we know the answer because it's in the passage we were just talking about. Paul said in Philippians chapter 3 that we receive the righteousness which is of God by faith. How is a person made righteous in the sight of God? How do we experience it? All right, let's turn in our Bibles to Romans chapter 3. Romans chapter 3. Romans chapter 3. Right after Acts. Romans 3. Get to Romans chapter 3. I understand best thing would be to start in Romans 1:1 and work all the way through the book. We're not here for a year. We're here for 2 weeks. We're diving into Romans chapter 3. Halfway through the chapter, more than, verse 20. And Paul said this. He said, therefore, by the deeds of the law, there shall no flesh be justified in his sight, for by the law is the knowledge of sin. By the deeds of the law, there shall nobody be justified. Justification cannot come through your good deeds. That's what he says plainly. Nothing wrong with your good deeds. Good deeds are good. That's why we call them good deeds. But good deeds don't bring justification. Now, we're not going to act like we are afraid of that word. Let's walk up to it and look it in the eye. Justified. Romans 3, verse 20. In the Greek language, the Greek word dikaiou, dikaiou. It means to be considered just. Don't pounce, I'm not done. It's probably not a good idea to interpret the Bible via the dictionary, but I did go to the dictionary and look up what it said about the word justified, and here's what I found. I didn't want to forget, so I wrote it down. It means, the word just means conforming to a standard of correctness or being in conformity with what is morally upright or good. It means just. It means righteous. Simple. And Paul says that we cannot be that as a result of our good deeds. Now, I understand that this word dikaiou, to justify, it's been a source of some long-standing debate. You could say debate between Protestants and Catholics. Historically, theologically, that has been true. But it goes beyond that. It's no longer sectarian, divided along sectarian lines. Some Protestant scholars say dikaiou is just a judicial thing, a declarative thing. You are justified. What that means is we're just going to call you just and that's enough. Declared just without there being any fundamental, some might say ontological, change in a person's being. Just by declaration without transformation having taken place. No ethical change. A legal status derived from Christ's atoning work. That's what some say dikaiou is, justified, declared. But on the other side of the coin, there are some who insist strongly that this Dikayu has overtones that suggest transformation and regeneration. They believe Dikayu justified is synonymous with spiritual regeneration. You see, you know,

righteous. What we know is that there are some people justified with beer bottles in their hands, cigarettes between their fingers, not normally the kind of behavior that you would expect Jesus to model. But because of their heart and because of their repentance, God is able to save anybody who comes to him wherever they are. Can you say amen to that? So perhaps we need to recognize that in this work of justification, you're able to be justified and growing, justified and incomplete, justified and immature, because you are continuing to press towards the mark. Someone said sanctification is the work of a lifetime, and I don't mean to confuse the two. But when God declares a person righteous, I hope he didn't declare me righteous and leave me in the mud of sin. I'm hoping he pulled me out and lifted me up. And he said to me, John, even though you are tending in your weakness to want to fall back into the mud, I'm going to keep you up if you will lean on me. I'm going to sustain you if you will turn to me. I will aid you if you will yield to me. The Bible says we are justified, made just, declared just. You can have the argument with somebody else. Through faith in Jesus Christ. Remember what the Bible says, however, when you consider justification. If we confess our sins, he is faithful and just to forgive us our sins and to cleanse us of all unrighteousness. I read where somebody I respect said that justification and pardon are one and the same thing. I'm going to tell you something. When God pardoned me, he pardoned me. He took the scrubbing brush out and washed and scrubbed the dirt off my soul. He didn't just tell me you would clean and leave me in the mud. He said, John, clean and I'm going to clean you up. God is able to save to the uttermost anybody who comes to him in faith. Can you say amen today? God will save you and God will cleanse you. Perhaps there's a middle ground in this debate between the theologians. I'm glad I'm not one. Jesus told a story about two men who went to pray. One was a Pharisee, the other one was a publican. You remember how Jesus starts the story? As a matter of fact, it was Luke who starts the story. He begins in Luke 18 and verse 9. I'm coming back to this thing over here in Romans, so I'll put a marker there. Luke 18 and verse 9. Luke begins writing by saying this, he, Jesus, spoke this parable to certain which trusted in themselves that they were righteous and despised others. So this parable had a target audience, if you like. Pharisees, you see, were zealous, dedicated, outwardly moral individuals, punctilious in their observance of the law. They tended to think themselves pretty holy and they did all the doing that there was to be done. Paul had been a Pharisee. We pick up the narrative in verse 11. The Pharisee stood and prayed thus with himself, God, I thank you that I'm not like other men, extortioners, unjust, adulterers. I thank you that I'm not like this publican. You see what he's doing? He's relying on himself. He's talking about his own righteousness. He is filled up with an idea of his own goodness. I fast twice a week. Good idea, I'm sure. I give tithes of all that I possess. Was there anything wrong with anything, any of those things the man was doing? No, they were good things. Nothing wrong with them at all. Tithing and fasting, I recommend them. His problem was, however, that he believed that those things he did were what made him righteous in the sight of God. That's a real problem. Then there's this poor old publican. You know, I was always confused about this when I read it in the Bible, because where I'm from, a publican is a fellow who runs a pub. And yes, Jesus with the publicans, you know. The publicans were tax collectors, and they collected taxes in behalf of the Roman government. You can imagine how hated they were. You know, now in the Middle East, if someone is thought to be a sympathizer with the occupying forces, doesn't always work out well. That's what the publicans were. Israel was an occupied territory. The Romans were there. They had no business being there. But they had invaded and they had taken over, and the publicans worked as agents for the Roman government accepting taxes, you see. And the Romans representative here, the publican, is down there in the temple praying. He knows he has nothing by which he can recommend himself to God. He is unrighteous, he is unholy, he is a wretch. He just calls out and he says to God, God, be merciful to me, a sinner. That was it. And Jesus said this, this man went down to his house justified rather than the other. Accepted by God and declared righteous before God. Remember, justification.

0: and pardon are one and the same thing. Paul went on to say in verse 21, but the righteousness of God without the law is manifested, being witnessed by the law and the prophets. Even the righteousness of God, which is by faith of Jesus Christ, unto all and upon all them that believe, because there's no difference. The righteousness of God, which is by faith in Jesus Christ. And I'm back in Romans chapter 3, and I apologize to you for the confusion. That's in Romans chapter 3. Verse 24 says, being justified freely by his grace through the redemption that is in Jesus Christ. A great story in the Bible illustrates this. It's the story of Abram. You read about it in the very next chapter, Romans chapter 4 and verse 2. It says in verse 2 that if Abram had been justified by works, then he'd have something to glory in. That would be himself. But Paul says in the scriptures that Abraham believed God and it was counted to him for righteousness. You read a little further in this and you find out that Abraham was promised that he would be the heir of the world. I need to say that again. The promise to Abraham that he would be the heir of the world wasn't made to him or his descendants through the law, but through the righteousness of faith. Abram was told, you'd have a son who would not only be your heir, but who would in turn have a son, and from that line the Messiah would eventually come. Now, when Abram was told this for the first time, he was not an especially old man, but time as it does passes, and Abraham was 99 years old, and I'm never too good at keeping it straight, Abram or Abraham, he was Abram at this time. He was told when he was 99 years old that he would be multiplied exceedingly. He fell on his face, an appropriate reaction for a 99-year-old man under the circumstances. God said, you will be the father of many nations. Father of many nations, I have made you. Years before, his son Ishmael had been born. Hagar, the servant of Abraham's wife, had borne him a son. But now God says, you are going to be a daddy again. And Abraham laughed. He said, shall a child be born to someone who's 100 years old? And what about Sarah? She's 90 years old. How is she going to bear? And God said, it's going to happen. Abraham believed God. And when he believed God, it was counted to him for righteousness. I want you to understand how you are accepted before God. How you can go to bed at night and know that your sin burden is rolled away. How you can be confident that if you walk out of here tonight, I can't say that. How you can be confident on the last night of your life that you're going to spend eternity with Jesus. You ought to be confident in Jesus and his goodness, and you can be by faith. Romans 4:19, being not weak in faith, he considered not his own body now dead when he was about 100 years old, neither the deadness of Sarah's womb. He staggered not at the promise of God through unbelief, but was strong in faith, giving glory to God. Here's the key. It's verse 21. Look at it. Romans 4, verse 21. And being fully persuaded that what God had promised, he was able also to perform. There, ladies and gentlemen, is faith in action. What God has promised, God is able to perform. Abraham believed that. We are saved by grace, that's God's goodness and his mercy and his power, through faith. We are saved because we believe that God means what he says. Abraham, man, I'm going to do something wild. 99 years old with a 90-year-old wife. Get ready. Y'all are going to have a baby. Abraham said, what? God said, yeah. Abraham said, as strange as this may seem, I'm going to believe it. I will just believe it. That's faith, man. You can't imagine that happening, but because God said so, you believe it just because God said. That's faith. Faith is believing the creation story. I wasn't there and neither were you. The Bible says, in the beginning, God made the heavens and the earth. How in the world did he do that? He spoke and it was done. He commanded and it stood fast. I believe that. I accept that by faith. And if you don't accept that by faith, you've got another explanation for how we got here. You exist without God stepping in and intentionally making this world. You've decided that you don't believe a passage of the Bible. All right, then, let's keep going. Which other ones shall we cross out? Hand me the scissors. If we're not going to believe one part, let's not believe another. Let us decide what's inspired and what's not. That wouldn't be faith. And let me tell you something. If you choose to have faith in the things that you can easily believe in, that's not faith. Creation. Come on, man. You never heard of anybody speaking and a universe appearing except for God. I believe it. I've put God to the test. He's never lied to me about anything else. I'll believe that as well. Faith. That's all. I've got no proof. Faith is the substance of things hoped for, the evidence of things not seen. Never seen it. I remember seeing a little clip out of a movie. I don't like using movie stories to make a point in a spiritual presentation, but I'm going to do it anyway. Break your own rules. And it was, I think it was one of the Raiders of the Lost Ark movies, something like that. And there was a gulf. It was like a river. And as it is in Hollywood, from there to the river of lava down the bottom was like a million feet. And if he fell, he was doomed to die a wretched death. But he had to walk on this platform that wasn't there. But if he stepped out and put his foot down, it would appear beneath his feet. Do you understand what I'm saying? So he, and he transfers his weight, and he puts his foot down on nothing, and something appears. You get what I'm saying? He doesn't see it, but he's going to believe it's there. And then he's a little bit more bold, and so he's like a 10 miles above a river of lava. He's going to die. And he puts his foot down, and then it appears. He goes, whoa, he's quicker this time. And then he runs across knowing that the bridge will appear beneath his feet. He didn't see it. He believed it was there. Pardon the crude analogy, but that makes the point. You didn't see it. You believe it's there based on what God says. Can you say amen? Faith. God says, I will forgive you. Quit arguing. Just believe it because God said. God said, I will give you righteousness, but I'm a wretch. What are you arguing for? It's like Bill Gates saying, you want a check for 1 million or two. What are you waiting for? Ask him for 10. God says, I will make you righteous. Just say, thank you, Lord. I will give you the righteousness of Jesus. Hold out both hands. I want everything you got, Lord. Give it to me and give it to me right now. Make me righteous. Listen, you're going to go home and wonder whether you're saved or not? Forget that. You ought to go home and say, I am the savedest person there ever was. What makes you think that you're saved? Because God said that when I say yes to him, he gives me the righteousness of Jesus Christ. I'm the most righteous person there ever was. Hallelujah, through Jesus Christ. Righteous, deserve it? No. You may not have mastered everything. I hate to say this because the truth of the matter is you can have the righteousness of Jesus and be growing. Oak trees take 70 years to grow, man. Take a while. And the beautiful thing about an oak tree, when it's 2 weeks old, it's perfect. When it's 6 months old, it's perfect. It's only 6 months old. It's not good for lumber. You can't cut it down and mill it when it's 6 months old, but it's good for growth. 2 years old, it's right where it needs to be. 10 years old is right where it needs to be. Jesus told the same story talking about corn in Mark chapter 4. First the blade, then the ear, then the full corn in the ear. We're going to come back to that next week. We're going to talk about that in a message called Ripe. But you come to Jesus and you say, I believe it. By faith. Let me show you faith. Luke chapter 8. I want you to see faith here. Come to Luke 8. Luke chapter 8. What's faith? Here it is. Abraham had faith. Abraham, you're 99 years old. Your wife is 90. Uh-huh. Yeah. You're going to have a child. Oh, really? Just believed him. God said, you believe it's as good as done. You believe it's counted for righteousness. We're in Luke chapter 8, and here it came to pass in verse 22 on a certain day that he went into a ship with his disciples, and he said to them, and you're going to tell me what he said, let us go over unto the what? We are here. Where are we going? Tell me again. That's where we're going. We're going to the other side of the lake. Is that what Jesus said? Yes or no? Was he clear about it? Yes or no? All right, no problem. And they launched forth. But as they sailed, he fell asleep. And there came down a storm of wind on the lake. And they were filled with water. And I love the language. And were in jeopardy. I like that. They were in jeopardy. I remember living for several years on the edge of a beautiful lake in the North Island of New Zealand. And my friend's dad had a little holiday home in that town. It was a resort. And so my friend's dad had a little aluminium dinghy. Aluminium is like aluminum. But the more intelligent you are, the more prone you are to use aluminium than aluminum. He had an aluminium dinghy, had a little outboard motor on it. It was a windy day, but we were on a bay, you know, it was a sheltered bay. There was four or five of us in the boat. And we were putting around out there in the bay, and it was fun. I said, come on, man, let's go out there beyond the edge of the bay. It's fun out there. He said, oh, you're crazy. I had never been in a boat like that. I didn't know anything about boats. I said, ah, come on, what are you, a man or a mouse? Ah, come on, let's have a good time. If you know, can't you operate a boat like this? What's wrong with you? He said, yeah, sure I can. Come on, let's go. He took us out beyond the bay. The waves, they were 100 feet high. And well, they were nothing like that, but it was choppy and it was crazy. We're getting bumped around and we're up and down and this way and that way. We said, whoa, he's looking at me, his face is white, and I'm like, yeah, this is fine. Can you get us out of here? It was terrible. Closest I'd ever come to, I mean, we would have died out there. We were in jeopardy. Water was splashing into the boat and we're up this way and down that way. It wasn't good. I imagine what these guys were like out there on the ocean. I know something about the terror, but it was worse for them than it was for me. And I don't blame them with what happened next. They came to Jesus, they woke him up and they said, Master, Master, we perish. And so Jesus got up. He rebuked the wind and the raging of the water. And they ceased, and there was a calm. And then he said something to them that puzzled me for the longest time. He said, where is your... That's easy for you to say, sleeping in the back of the boat. We're up here, about to die, and you wake up, wipe the sleep out of your eyes and go, where's your faith? We're bailing water out of this thing faster than anything while you're snoring, and you have the temerity to say, where's your faith? What is up with Jesus saying, where's your faith? When they were all inches from death. And then it dawned on me. What did Jesus say to them before? Let's go to the other side of the lake. So where were they going? And why were they going to the other side of the lake? Because Jesus had said, we're going to the other side of the lake. Now what they should have done, I'm not saying recklessness, but they ought to have whistled and sung a few songs and laughed and maybe bailed some water out because it would be the right thing to do. And said to each other, this is going to be fun. I don't know how he's going to do it, but he said, we go into the other side of the lake. So maybe this is going to be the first submarine ride in all of history. Whatever it is, we are going to the other side of the lake. Why? Because Jesus said so. And when you take God at his word and believe that what he says is going to take place simply because he said, that's all. That, ladies and gentlemen, is faith. Whether you're dealing with the creation story. Man, that's unlikely. Someone spoke and a world appeared. I've never seen that done before. But I'm going to believe it because the Bible says it. When the Bible says if you confess your sins, he's going to forgive you. I don't care how wretched you've been, how dirty you are, how filthy your mind is, how long your record is. I've got friends on death row. I mean it. Literal death row, could die any day, and they're happy in Jesus. Amen. They know what they did was wrong. They're not trying to hide that. But they got behind bars and they found Jesus. And you can be cynical and you can call it whatever kind of conversion you want to call it, but they call it joy and peace and grace and salvation. You can be on death row. Hey, hang on a minute, hang on a minute, hang on a minute. Before we come to Jesus, we're all on death row. Don't you look down your nose at somebody on death row, because that's where you are. There's no bars, your house. Whatever Jesus says, if you'll believe it and accept it and expect God to do what he says he's going to do for the simple fact that he said it, that's faith. That's faith. Now, righteousness. You can't do anything about your own sin, but you can say to Jesus, go ahead and clean me up. He'll do it because he said he would. Lord, righteousness, is that what I need to get into heaven? Where am I going to get that? Through Jesus. How am I going to get that? Believe. Believe what? Believe that he's the Son of God. Believe that for Christ's sake, God will forgive your sins. Believe that God will take away your dirty garments like last night and put on you his robe of righteousness. Just believe it. Do I have to feel a different way? You don't have to feel nothing. You are saved by grace through faith, not grace through feelings. If you feel, call it a bonus. But tonight you can know that you have God's saving righteousness simply by faith.
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3: And the Lord appeared to Abram and promised him a son by his wife Sarai. Moreover, the Lord changed Abram's name to Abraham, and his wife's name he changed to Sarah. And Sarah conceived and bare a son.
4: Oh, what a noise. What a lot of noise for such a little one. What's the matter? You can't be hungry. Oh, so you want to hold my thumb. Well, there you are. Hold it as long as you want.
5: Well, what are you two doing?
4: He's squeezing my thumb. You should feel how strong he is. Just look at those strong little hands of his.
5: Well, I'm glad we named him Isaac. He's certainly living up to the meaning of the name, laughter.
4: And to think that I am a father in my old age, me!
5: Oh, Abraham, I'm so proud and happy.
4: What about me? 100 years old? Isn't every man who can become a father when he's 100?
3: And little Isaac grew and was weaned. And Abraham made a great feast the same day that Isaac was weaned. Abraham had invited all of his friends and neighbors, and how they enjoyed the celebration. But there were two guests in whom the occasion aroused nothing but bitterness, Hagar and her son Ishmael, now a lad of 16.
6: Listen to them laugh, Mother.
7: It's enough to turn my stomach. Did your father give a feast for you? He certainly didn't. Did his friends and neighbors fuss over you like they're doing over Isaac? No.
6: Just look at the presents they brought him.
7: And things were going so well. There you were, all set to become Abraham's heir. You would have been rich. You would have had an easy life. And me, too, as your mother. I would have enjoyed the respect of all and been comfortable in my old age.
6: Instead, along comes little Isaac and we're out in the cold.
7: I could strangle him.
6: Oh, not so loud. Someone will hear us.
7: I don't care. Let them hear. Oh, just look at that baby. Puny little thing as compared to you when you were a baby. Well, maybe we'll be lucky. Maybe he won't live long. Then everything will be the same as before.
6: We can hope so.
3: And Sarah saw the son of Hagar, the Egyptian, which she had borne unto Abraham, mocking.
5: Abraham, you must send Ishmael and Hagar away at once. Their hearts are full of evil because of Isaac. Isaac is your true son, Abraham, and heir. Ishmael shall have no part of my son's inheritance.
4: Oh, but Sarah, to send them away would be unjust. After all, Ishmael is my son, too.
5: Then do it for my sake, Abraham. If you love me, you must send them away.
3: And the thing was very grievous in Abraham's sight because of his son Ishmael. He prayed to God for guidance, and God said unto him,
8: Let it not be grievous in thy sight because of the lad and because of Hagar. In all that Sarah hath said unto thee, hearken unto her voice. For in Isaac shall thy seed be called, and also of Ishmael, the son of Hagar, will I make a nation, because he is thy seed.
3: And Abraham rose up early in the morning and took bread and a bottle of water and gave it unto Hagar, putting it on her shoulder and the child, and sent her away. And she departed and wandered in the wilderness of Beersheba.
6: Oh, give me another drink of water, Mother.
7: Go easy now. There's only a little left.
6: Water, Mother. Give me some more water.
7: There isn't any more.
6: Oh, there must be. Please, give me some.
7: Oh, I wish I could. All the water's gone.
6: Water, Mother. Water. Water.
7: There isn't any. It's all gone.
3: At length, Ishmael could go on no longer and collapsed. Hagar dragged him into the shade of a desert shrub and sat down herself some distance away, not wanting to see the boy die. And God heard the groans of the boy and his mother's weeping, and the angel of the Lord called to Hagar out of heaven.
8: What aileth thee, Hagar? Fear not, for God hath heard the voice of the lad where he is. Arise, lift up the lad, and hold him in thine hand, for I will make him a great nation.
3: And God opened Hagar's eyes, and she saw a well of water. And she went and filled the bottle with water and gave Ishmael to drink. Thus God saved the life of Hagar and Ishmael her son, and he grew up to be a strong young man who earned his livelihood as a hunter. In due time, Ishmael married an Egyptian and became the father of the Arab people.
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11: Hi, boys and girls. This is Uncle Dan.
12: And I'm Aunt Carol. Welcome to all you teens, moms, dads, and all the rest of the family, too.
11: And a special welcome to all you dog lovers, because today's story is all about a dog named Bear.
12: As our story opens, Mr. Brody and his two children are on an afternoon fishing expedition. Since the family really couldn't afford a regular vacation this year, they've taken time to enjoy local attractions. Nearby Singer Lake, with its beautiful tree-lined shores and waters teeming with fish, is the getaway spot of choice for today. Brian, age 9, is in the 4th grade, and Samantha, better known as Sam to family and friends, is 6 years old.
13: Hey, look! I've got one!
14: Hang on to him, son.
13: He must be a big one.
14: Easy now. Easy.
13: Oh, no. He got away.
15: And he was a big one, too.
14: Oh. Well, son, there are more fish stories about the ones that got away than there are about fish that actually got caught.
15: Yeah, Dad, but you can't fry up a good got away story for supper. You need a fish for that.
14: I'll tell you what. Let's go out by that little island. Maybe the fish will be more cooperative out there.

0: funny-looking island, there aren't any trees on it. Not even one.
1: It's just a big heap of rocks.
2: What's it doing out here in the middle of the lake anyway, Dad?
3: Well, I'm not sure. Once, when I was a teenager, a bunch of us came out here and explored it.
2: Cool. What'd you find?
3: Nothing. Just bugs and lizards.
0: Ew. Yeah.
3: Well, let's go around to the other side. For some reason, the fish always seem to bite better over there.
0: Daddy, look!
3: What?
0: Over there, on the island, something big moved.
2: Yeah, I see it too.
3: Where? I don't see anything.
0: There, on that big rock.
2: Right at the end of the island, Dad.
3: What? What in the world?
0: Look, it moved again.
2: It's a dog.
3: No, I don't think so. It couldn't be.
2: Dad, it is a dog. Look.
0: Oh, Daddy, he's so skinny. Look, he can't even stand up.
3: Oh, my word. All right, quick, kids, sit down. We're going to go in for a closer look.

0: All right, I'll hop out and I'll pull the boat up. All right, there.
1: I'm coming too. Oh, that's cold. I just filled my tennis shoes full of water.
0: Here, Sam, let me help you. There now.
2: Hurry, Daddy, this way. Oh, Daddy, look at him.
0: Oh, I better stay back a little bit.
1: He's so big.
2: He's so bony.
1: He looks like a big baggy bear.
0: Very, very sick baggy bear. Oh, he's just about dead.
1: Who would do this? Who would just leave a dog way out here to die?
0: Right, let's see if he likes people. You stay here, and I'll get a little closer. Hello, boy. All right, take it easy now. Oh, that's right. What happened, fella? Are you sick? Oh, boy.
1: Is he okay, Dad?
0: Well, I don't see any wounds or anything, but he is a bag of bones, and he's so weak. He seems friendly enough, though. It's okay for you to come closer.
2: Oh, Daddy, look at him.
0: I know, Sam. He's in pretty bad shape.
1: Can we take him with us, Dad?
0: Well...
2: Daddy, please?
0: Well, I guess we can't just leave him out here. Can we, fella, huh? You need to see a vet, don't you? All right, Sam, now I'm going to pick him up, but I need you to lift his head. Now, can you do that?
2: I think so.
0: And Brian, you hold the boat steady.
1: Okay, Dad.
0: Okay, then. Here goes.

0: Well, what do you think, Dr. Heckman? Is he going to make it?
1: No. Oh. Very doubtful. He's so malnourished that all his internal organs are failing. I'd say he's been on that island for about 2 months with nothing to eat.
2: Except bugs and lizards.
1: But the chances of him even making it through the night are almost zero.
3: Almost? That means he has some chance?
1: I'd like to say yes, but... Well, even if we waged an all-out attack, I don't think he'd make it. Besides, it would be a very expensive venture.
3: How much?
0: How much are we talking, Dr. Heckman?
1: Well, it depends. If he manages to survive, and I don't think he will, we could be talking several thousand dollars.
0: Oh, boy.
3: Dad?
0: What, Brian?
3: What if we didn't go to the water park this weekend? I mean, could we take that money in?
2: Yeah, that's a great idea.
0: Well, that would only pay for maybe one day of the vet's bills.
3: Well, it's one day, Dad. Maybe something, I don't know, maybe something good will happen.
2: Yeah, a miracle.
0: Dr. Heckman?
1: Well, we can give it a day if that's what you want.
4: As soon as the Brody family left, Dr. Heckman began trying to stabilize the condition of the big dog. And then he did one more thing.
5: Tribune, how may I direct your call?
1: Hello, may I have the special feature department?
5: Certainly. One moment, please.
6: Abby Schultz, special features. May I help you?
1: Well, I think you can. I'm Dr. Clifford Heckman, a veterinarian.
6: Yes?
1: I thought you might be interested in a story about cruelty to animals. You know, how uncaring people can be by abandoning an animal to die, and about how other people become involved to help?
6: Well, yes. Yes, as a matter of fact, I am an animal lover myself. What's the story?
1: Well, earlier this afternoon, two children and their father brought in a dog.

0: How do you want your eggs, Samantha? Hard or soft?
1: Hard, Daddy. I don't want any runny parts.
0: Coming up. Now, your brother should be back from his paper route any minute, and then we can sit down for breakfast.
1: Then can we call the doctor about Bear?
0: Bear?
1: Yeah, don't you think you look like a big old bear?
0: A pretty skinny bear, maybe. Oh, here's your brother now.
2: Dad! Sam! Look! Look at this! I can't believe it!
0: Whoa, slow down! Now, what's got you all charged up this morning?
2: Look here, on page 2. I didn't see it at first, until I accidentally threw Mrs. Perry's paper in the bushes and had to go get it. Her paper was kind of tangled up, and look! That's when I saw it, right here on page 2.
1: It's Bear!
2: Bear? Hey, great name, Samantha. Anyway, it's him.
0: My word, you're right. It says here, 2 children in our community, Samantha and Brian Brody, have willingly given up their vacation at the water park in order to pay the initial vet bill for an abandoned dog which they found on Singer Island while on a fishing expedition with their father, Chet.
1: Hey, that's us!
0: Dr. Heckman estimates the dog has been on the island for 8 weeks without food. Broken and worn teeth indicate that the animal may have tried to eat rocks to stave off starvation.
2: Aw, Dad, can you believe it?
0: It says here, a fund is being established to help with medical bills. Send your contributions to the Tribune and mark the envelope rescue.
2: A fund? You mean people are going to send in money to help pay for Bear's vet bills?
0: Well, it looks like maybe they will. I'd say Dr. Heckman plans on waging an all-out campaign to save Bear. You know, you must be the one who called the paper.
3: That afternoon found Brian, Samantha, and Father at Dr. Heckman's clinic. Bear had made it through the night. He was holding on by a thread, but he was alive.
1: Hello, Bear. Can you hear me?
4: I doubt it. He's almost comatose. I'm still very doubtful.
1: What's comatose mean?
0: It means that he's so sick he's almost dead. He doesn't even know we're here.
4: Oh, I wouldn't say that exactly. He might know someone is here, but he's just too sick to respond.
2: You hang in there, Bear. Nice boy. Good boy. You're gonna be okay.
1: We'll come to see you every day, Bear. Right, Brian?
2: Yep, every day, Bear. So, you have to make it. You just have to.
3: We'll find out how Bear is doing in just a moment, but first, Uncle Dan and I want to encourage you to join our Adventures in the Holy Bible Club. Membership is fun and totally free.
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5: Now let's get back to Aunt Carol's story, A Dog Named Bear.
3: After rescuing the big black dog, which Samantha named Bear, from the island in Singer Lake, Sam and her brother Brian, true to their promise, visited Bear every day at Dr. Heckman's office. But progress seemed slow, almost non-existent.
1: Hi, Bear. Are you better today? Nice Bear. Nice Bear.
3: For 3 weeks, Bear's fate hung in the balance. Then one day...
4: Oh, hi. And how are Sam and Brian today?
1: I'm fine.
2: Me too. How's Bear?
4: Well, come see for yourself.
2: us.
1: He's wagging his tail.
2: Is he going to be okay, Dr. Heckman?
4: Well, I still can't guarantee that he won't have a major setback, but I'd say he's on his way.
1: Oh, Bear, I love you.
3: Two weeks later.
2: Hey, Sam, look. We're on the front page of the paper. You, me, Dad, Bear, Dr. Heckman, and that lady reporter.
1: Our picture made the front page?
2: Yep, right here.
1: Let me see.
2: The article tells everybody that Bear's home is with us now.
1: Wow, Bear, you're a big star now, aren't you?
2: Yeah, well, as soon as you're all better, you have to come on my paper route with me. After all, you have to work for your food around here, you know.
3: Before long, Bear followed Sam wherever she went, and early rising neighbors often caught a glimpse of Bear loping along beside Brian's bicycle as he delivered the morning paper. Every night, when Father relaxed in the big easy chair after a long day in front of his computer, Bear fell asleep with his head on Father's foot. It was a wonderful, almost magical time for the family, and it was hard to remember how life had been before Bear's arrival. No one could have guessed, however, how much more special Bear would become.
0: Okay, kids, have we got everything? Buns, hot dogs, ketchup.
2: Pickles, mustard.
1: Potato chips.
2: And dip. That's it, Dad. When are we supposed to be there?
0: I think we might as well go on over now.
2: This is such a neat idea. I'm glad we can have the neighborhood party at the Andersons.
1: Yeah, they're the only ones with a pool.
0: Well, it's 6 o'clock. Time for the festivities to begin. Let's go.
6: Hey, there you are. Come on in. Gate's open.
1: Hi, Mr. Anderson.
6: Hey, Sam. I see you got the potato chips.
1: Yep, and the dip, too.
6: Hi, Brian. I think Jerry's in the house. Go on in if you want.
2: Okay, thanks.
6: Well, Chet, can you believe it? Kids will be heading back to school tomorrow? Short summer.
0: You can say that again. But it's been a good one.
6: Yeah. You guys are practically celebrities around here with that dog thing. Where is he anyway?
0: He's in the backyard there. If you look hard, you can see him right through the fences.
6: Yeah, there he is. He sure keeps an eye out for your kids. Look at him now. He can hardly stand having to stay over there when you guys are over here.
0: Listen, rescuing that dog was the best thing I've ever done. He's filled up a big spot in our hearts. You know, when the children and I lost their mother.
6: I know, Chet. It's been hard. Say, everybody, Chet's here with the hot dogs.
0: Uh-oh.
6: So let's get started, huh?
7: Okay, you guys, hot dogs are grilled to perfection. Come and get them. Here you go, Sam. Chips, and here's your hot dog. There. The salad's there on the table, so's the pop.
1: Thank you, Mrs. Anderson.
7: I put a blanket down for you kids out back under the trees on the other side of the pool. I thought that'd be a good cool place for you. The rest of us will eat here at the side of the house away from the sun.
1: Okay, thanks. Come on, Brian, out back by the trees.
2: Okay, I'll be there in a minute. You go ahead.
3: Sam walked around the corner of the house and headed for the blanket near the back of the yard. Brian and Jerry loaded up their plates and then waited while Justin, Kimberly, and Zach, the other neighborhood kids, got their food. Meanwhile, Father and the other neighbors were engaged in lively chatter about summer vacations and plans for fall.
6: So we just got back from our vacation last Sunday. Boy, Chet, old Bear's riled up about something. Pete! How about another hot dog?
8: Sure thing.
0: Huh. I wonder what's wrong with Bear. He usually doesn't... What in the world?
6: My word! He cleared that fence by a foot.
0: Bear?
8: Look, he's scrambling over the next fence. It must be 5 feet high.
0: Bear? Right, what's happening? What's wrong?
6: He's coming for us at 90 miles an hour.
8: Bear! Look, he's headed for the pool. Come on!
0: Bear? Sam, Sam, where's Samantha? Brian? Sam?
7: It's Samantha. She's face down in the pool.
0: Watch out. I'm going in.
9: Bear's already got her. Here, boy. Bring her here. To the side, Bear.
2: Somebody called 911.
0: Call 911. Samantha!
8: Look, Bear's pulling her this way.
7: Come on, Bear.
9: I got her. Boost her up, Chet.
0: Here.
8: Lay her down and turn her over. We've got to get the water out of her lungs.
9: She's got a big bump on her head.
2: Sam! Sam!
0: One thousand, two, one thousand, three, one thousand, four, one thousand, five, one thousand.
7: Oh, thank God.
0: Where's Brian? Where's Brian?
9: He's out front with Peach. They're waiting to show the paramedics where to come.
7: Hang on, Chet.
0: 1,005, 1,000.
10: Unit 1 to base. Unit 1 to base.
11: We read you, Unit 1. Go ahead.
10: We've stabilized the patient. Contusion to the right temple. Possible concussion. Heartbeat is restored. She's now breathing on her own. BP is 75 over 55, and we're ready to transport.
11: Base to Unit 1. Roger. What's your ETA?
10: 5 to 7 minutes.
11: Roger. We'll be waiting. Permission to transport.

0: Okay, let's get her in there.
1: Let's hope they've got a room ready.
2: This way, room 3.
0: Okay.
3: Ready? Let's move her over. 1, 2, 3! Blood pressure.
2: I'm not getting one, doctor.
3: We've lost heartbeat. Paddles. Quickly, we're losing her.
4: Twice in the emergency room, Samantha's heart stopped. But fortunately, the doctor was able to revive her. Her condition was extremely serious, but for now at least, she was alive. After a few x-rays, she was transferred to the pediatric intensive care unit, and the doctor spoke privately with Father.
5: Well, Mr. Brody, it's too early to tell exactly how well Samantha's going to come through this. We don't know how long her brain was without oxygen.
6: You mean she might have brain damage?
5: It's possible. We don't know yet. Right now, we need to worry about her lungs. Then we'll tackle any injury to the brain. She received a nasty blow to the head, but so far, there's no indication of a developing hematoma. Again, we don't know how long she suffered oxygen deprivation. But I will say this, children are amazingly resilient, and I've seen miracles happen. But at this point, you do have to be braced for the worst.
6: Thank you, Dr. Hansen.
5: I know. I know. I have a daughter just a year older than Samantha. But tell you what, why don't you go home briefly, get some dry clothes on, and come back. You can stay through the night with her if you like.
4: Chet Brody was almost numb with worry and grief. Little Sam looked so pale, so helpless, and it seemed there were tubes and wires attached to every square inch of her body. Mr. and Mrs. Anderson and a few of the other guests were assembled in the waiting room, and they readily agreed to take Brian back to the house to get some dry clothes for Father so he could stay by Samantha's side. Quietly, he slipped back into Samantha's room, settled in a chair, and held her small white hand in his.
6: Dear Lord, please, if it is your will, let Samantha come back to us. She's so little. She's just 6. Please, please let her be all right. It's okay, Sam. Daddy's right here. It's okay, honey. You're okay. You should have seen Bear. He must have been watching you. Even though he had to look through the mesh fences to see you, he must have never taken his eyes off you. You know, Sam, I think God sent Bear to us as a special friend. It's kind of like we rescued him, so he decided to take good care of us. Especially you, Sam. You're the one who spotted him on that island. If it hadn't been for you... Sam? Samantha? It's okay. It's okay, Daddy's here. Sam?
7: Daddy?
6: Oh, Sam. You're awake. Oh, honey.
7: Where am I?
6: You're in the hospital, honey.
7: The hospital?
6: Don't you remember? You fell into the pool.
7: Pool?
6: Yes, remember? We were having a neighborhood picnic at the Andersons.
7: Oh, yeah, I had a hot dog.
6: Yes, yes, that's right.
7: Daddy?
6: Yes, Sam?
7: My hot dog.
6: Yes, yes, you had a hot dog.
7: It fell into the water and...
6: Your hot dog fell into the water?
7: Uh-huh. And I bent over to get it.
6: Out of the water?
7: Uh-huh. And I slipped and I don't remember anymore.
6: You must have slipped and hit your head on the side of the pool, Sam. You almost drowned. I thought you were... Well, anyway, Bear saved you.
7: Bear? Bear saved me?
6: Yep. He jumped 3 fences and plunged into the pool before any of us knew what happened. If it hadn't been for him...
7: Bear saved me, but...
6: What?
7: Why are your clothes all wrinkly, Daddy?
6: Well, I sort of jumped in, too.
7: I love you, Daddy.
6: I love you too, Sam. But you need to rest now, okay?
4: For the entire 3 days that Samantha was in the hospital, Bear restlessly paced around the house. He even wore a circular path in the grass in the backyard. Brian said they should rename him Worrywart, but of course he was just teasing. Finally, the day came when Father brought Samantha home from the hospital.
6: Well, here we are, home again.
1: Look, there's Bear in the backyard.
6: Oops, correction. There's Bear in the front yard. You know, it seems fences don't mean much to him when you're involved, Sam.

0: I'm sure the Brodies thank God over and over for Bear.
1: Yes, they do. You know, their experience reminds me of the truth of verse 1 in Ecclesiastes chapter 11. It says, "Cast your bread upon the waters, for you will find it after many days."
0: I think you'd better explain what that means, Aunt Carol. Some of the boys and girls might think that all they'd find would be soggy bread.
1: Oh, that won't do. Actually, this Bible verse means that in some way, at some time, every deed we do, whether for good or for bad, will be returned to us.
0: Of course, it won't always be in the same way that Sam, Brian, and their dad experienced.
1: No, and not every kind deed will immediately be rewarded. But kindness does have a way of coming back to us, if only by the knowledge that we have done something good and that we feel better about who we are for having done it.
0: And every time we do something positive, something good or kind or helpful, we're acting in the same way that God acts toward us, and we become more and more like Him.
1: I know that Samantha's family would be the first to say that love and compassion and kindness do come back to bless those who have helped others by their loving deeds.
0: So remember, when you have the opportunity to be kind, always welcome it and act upon it.
1: You'll be so glad you did. Obviously, Bear agrees.
0: He's a smart dog.
1: That he is. And if he could talk, I think he'd tell us that it's a very good idea to express our appreciation to those who do us a kindness.
0: So in that spirit, and for all the boys and girls and their families who benefit from your Story Hours outreach,
1: we thank every one of you whose gifts and prayers make this ministry possible.
0: May every slice of bread you've cast upon the waters come back as a full loaf.
1: If you'd like information on how you can join us in spreading the good news of God's love, visit our website at yourstoryhour.org.
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1: Well, it's time for us to say goodbye for now.
0: And God bless you till we meet again.
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1: That's not fair!
2: Hey, take it easy, Carlos.
1: That's easy for you to say. You didn't just get clobbered by Vernon, the biggest bully on the soccer team.
2: He does remind me of a dump truck.
1: Yeah, well, that dump truck just knocked me flat when the ref wasn't looking. I ought to...
2: You ought to what? He's bigger and stronger than you. You could punch him all day long, and he just keep eating. Face it, you're David, and he's the giant.
1: Great, where's my sling?
2: Carlos, I have an idea. Why don't we pray instead?
1: Pray? Now? I'm too mad.
2: Exactly. Didn't our teacher in Bible class tell us that praying is a good thing to do, even when we're mad?
1: Our Bible teacher never met Vernon.
2: Well, maybe not, but I'm sure he's run into some pretty mean people. We don't see him going around punching everybody out.
1: So, how's praying going to help?
2: I don't know. It's a lot safer. Besides, God can do stuff we can't. Let him deal with Vernon.
1: Yeah, right. He'll probably try to love him and change him into a good person.
2: And that's a bad thing?
1: Okay, that's a good thing. I'll let God handle Vernon. But if that bully ever gets all kind and loving and tries to hug me, I'm out of here.
2: You never know. God can do some pretty amazing things, I hear.
1: Look, there he goes again, knocking down more fourth graders. Looks like God's got his work cut out for him.
2: I think he's up to it. Besides, praying is more fun than getting clobbered by a bully.
3: Jesus wants to be our friend. He's interested in everything we do and longs to be included in our lives. He has placed in our hearts a desire to share our deepest secrets and brightest hopes with Him. This program was brought to you by the Children's Ministries Department of the General Conference of Seventh-day Adventists.
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1: 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Chapter 2, The Life of the Party. George was a little worried. For an hour and a half now, he'd been listening to the University of Halu provost talk about what it meant to be a divinity student. And quite frankly, it sounded rather grim. To be called as pastor to a good, well-paying church, a student had to have both excellent grades, especially in theology, and excellent conduct. "A student who does not show the proper decorum," the provost had droned, his brow knotted into a permanent frown, "will find himself in some tiny rural church with a meager income and no appropriate social circle." The mention of the meager income scared George the most. No matter how George and his father fought, Johann Mueller had always given his son an ample allowance. Of course, that would end when George graduated and would be responsible for his own financial affairs. That was when he was going to need a good, well-paying church employing him. George shifted in his seat. His new vest was itching him terribly. With the provost still rambling on, George thought about the outward changes he would need to make for people to believe he was a good candidate to be a Lutheran pastor. First, he would need to purchase a Bible. He had over 300 books with him, probably more books than any other student at the university. But he did not have a Bible. He would also have to attend church at least every other week. He sighed deeply, but he had no choice. What congregation, after all, would ask a person to be their pastor who went to church no more than 3 times a year? Finally, the provost finished his speech, and everyone rose to sing a final hymn. As George emerged from the dingy coolness of the stone chapel into the bright spring sunlight, he told himself that maybe he did need to grow up a little. Partying and playing cards took up a lot of time and money. It was time now for him to stop indulging in such things and throw himself into serious study, especially if he wanted to land in a good church that would pay him a not-so-meager salary. With this thought in his mind, George wandered off to his room to unpack. George's good intentions lasted for about 2 weeks. Right up to the time, a new friend, Gunther, invited him to Der Grüne Tisch, the wildest alehouse in Halu.
2: "Don't tell me you're too busy to have a little fun," Gunther goaded him.
1: George put down his book and looked up at Gunther. He hadn't had a drink of beer, heard a good story, or played a round of cards since arriving at the university. He was getting all his studies done, but what was the use of working so hard without a little excitement?
2: "You're quite right, Gunther," said George, slamming his book shut. "Even a divinity student needs to live a little."
1: Grabbing his coat, he followed his friend out into the mild April evening. It wasn't until George was breathing the smoky air, winking at the barmaids, and playing round after round of cards that he realized just how much he had missed it all. This was the life for him. As he gulped his beer, he promised himself that while he partied in the evenings, he would keep up his grades during the daytime. Later, when he was closer to graduating, he would worry about being a more suitable candidate for a pastor. After all, he had plenty of time to improve. He was only 19 years old. George's reputation soon spread. Everyone at Halu heard about the clever divinity student who could guzzle 10 pints of beer in a single sitting, could tell the most outrageous stories, including one about being thrown in jail, and always was ready to gamble. George became so popular that he found himself enjoying Halu more than he'd imagined he would, except for one thing, the old problem of debt. He'd lost a few games of cards and paid for a few rounds of drinks at Der Grüne Tisch, and now owed money again.
2: He pawned the watch his father had given him as a confirmation gift 5 years before, then his towels, sheets, and some of his clothes. He intended to reclaim it all just as soon as he had a big win at cards. The cards did not fall his way, however, and George began borrowing money, just as he had at Nordhausen. As George strolled along the River Saal one afternoon, feeling a little depressed about being in debt again, he decided he really had to do something about his life. But what? It was so hard trying to change, especially when the alehouse was the most exciting place in the entire town, and a young man was entitled to a little excitement. Before he knew it, he was turning the corner and slipping in the door to Der Grüner Tisch.
3: "Ha! Come here, George Müller!"
2: he heard Gunther yell over the hubbub in the room.
3: "If there's one thing I know will liven up any party, it's my friend George!"
2: George grinned, bought himself a pint of beer, and made his way over to the table. Gunther continued the introduction.
3: "This is Herr George Müller, the only divinity student I know who spent a Christmas in jail. Come on, George, there's some new people here tonight. Tell us all about it."
2: With great gusto, George launched into his story. He described the way he had tricked the first innkeeper and the look on the face of the policeman as he had grabbed George. It all seemed so funny now, and George reveled in reliving and embellishing the story with each telling. As he spoke, he glanced around at the listening crowd. Gunther was right. There were some faces he'd never seen before. Through the smoky haze, though, the man sitting at the far end of the table looked vaguely familiar.
3: "Well told,"
2: laughed Gunther, slapping George heartily on the back when he finished the story.
3: "I'll get you another beer, and then I want you to tell the story about when you broke into the pawn shop and retrieved your trunk."
2: "Yes, yes, get me a drink, and I'll tell you another story," agreed George, happy to be the center of attention. As the group around the table laughed among themselves, George noticed the man at the far end get up and walk towards him.
3: "Yes," he frowned, "I've seen him before, but where?"
4: "Beta's the name," said the man, thrusting his hand out to shake George's. "I don't suppose you remember me, though I remember you well."
2: George reached back into his memory. "Beta, Beta." Then it came to him.
4: "Ah, Beta, how good to see you." "Of course. I remember you from the Cathedral Classical School at Halberstadt. You were the one who always carried the Bible and went to prayer meetings."
2: Beta turned red.
4: "Yes," he stammered, "but I've decided to live a little now that I'm at Halle. Can we be friends?"
2: George wasn't sure that was a good idea. On the one hand, he felt a strange rush of hope seeing the religious Beta again. For just a second, he even thought Beta might be able to help him get out of the mess he was in. On the other hand, the last thing he wanted was to be seen with a religious do-gooder, though from the way Beta sounded, it seemed he might want to put those days behind him.
4: "Let's see what happens," George said noncommittally, at the same time moving over to make room for Gunther.
2: The night finished like so many others, with George helping a few of his very drunk friends find their way back to their rooms. But as he did so tonight, Beta followed along behind him, chattering away about their time at Halberstadt.
4: "He's very eager to be friends," thought George, as he steadied Gunther, who was staggering along beside him. "I guess there is no harm in his tagging along with us."
2: Soon the semester was nearly over, and the summer holidays were just around the corner. George pondered the question of what to do for them. Going back to visit his father seemed like a bad idea, and he'd had enough of Halle for a while. What he needed was some fresh air and a change of scenery. What he needed was a trip to Switzerland.
4: "Switzerland?" said Beta incredulously. "How can we afford to go to Switzerland?"
2: George smiled.
3: "You worry too much," he scolded his friend. "Trust me, I have a plan. I always do. Once our exams are over, we won't need our books until next year, will we?"
2: Beta nodded in agreement.
3: "Well, Instead of letting them lie around in our rooms, let's pawn them and use the money for our trip. When we get back, we can use our first installment of allowance money to get them back. Now, doesn't that sound like a plan?
4: Well, Beta's voice trailed off. I guess it could work as long as we knew we could get the books back.
3: Of course we will, trust me, replied George, as if the matter were already settled.
4: But what about passports? I'm underage, and so are you. Our fathers will have to sign for us.
3: You are too honest for your own good, Beta, laughed George. You told me you were leaving all that religious stuff behind. Sometimes you just have to get a little creative.
4: How?
2: Beta asked. George took a deep breath. How many pieces of paper do you have with your father's signature on them? He asked.
4: Maybe two or three, replied Beta, looking puzzled. And how hard is it to practice until you can write your father's signature just like he does?
2: A broad smile lit up Beta's face. Finally, he was beginning to understand.
4: You mean forge my father's signature? He asked.
2: George nodded.
3: You can't tell me you've never thought of doing that before, he goaded.
4: Well, I...
3: What a good idea,
2: Beta stammered. Then, sounding more confident, he added,
4: I'm sure that won't be hard to do at all.
2: And it wasn't. On August 28th, 1825, five young men set out from Halle for Switzerland. Each of them sported a new Prussian passport in his coat pocket, and each of the other four had handed to George a pouch of gold coins. George had offered to keep track of all their expenses on the trip. The men had a great time. They traveled by horse-drawn coach through Frankfurt, Stuttgart, and Zurich, right into the heart of Switzerland. They slept out in the open fields, climbed tall mountains, swam in glacial lakes, and entertained the local people in the village alehouses they frequented along the way. After a month, the weather began to cool, and it was time for them to begin the journey back to Halle for the fall semester. As they traveled back through Bavaria and into southern Prussia, everyone congratulated George and Beta on their wonderful idea. As much fun as everyone else had had, George was sure he'd enjoyed the trip the most. That was because he had paid only half as much as his four companions. Helping yourself every so often along the way to a few coins from the combined purse was one of the advantages of being in charge of the money, George rationalized. Besides, if his friends were too stupid to ask questions about how much things cost, they deserved to be swindled. When they finally arrived back at Halle, George was the only one with enough money to redeem his books from the pawn shop right away. Yes, he smiled to himself as he walked back to his room with his books. It had been a great trip, and profitable, too. He wondered where they would go next year. By November, life had settled back into a familiar routine for George Mueller. George studied hard during the day and partied and gambled by night. During the afternoon of November 20th, as George studied hard in his room, Beta dropped by to visit.
4: How about a walk? He asked. It stopped snowing and the paths have been cleared.
2: George looked up from his English textbook. A walk did seem like a good idea. It might help clear his head. Beta waited patiently while George finished reading the page he was on and then pulled on his overcoat. The two of them headed outside and began walking towards the river.
4: I wonder if Otto will be at Der Grüne Tisch tonight. He tells a great story about his days in the army, doesn't he?
2: Said George as they walked side by side.
4: Beta nodded. Yes, he does. But I won't be going along tonight. I have something else to do.
3: Something else? Mocked George. Something more important than a drink with your friends?
4: And what might that something be?
2: Beta looked away.
4: I've met another old friend, he said.
3: Anyone I know? Inquired George.
4: It's Herr Kaiser. I don't think you know him,
2: Beta replied.
3: Well, how do you know this Herr Kaiser?
2: Beta began fiddling with the fringe of his scarf.
4: Well, he's...
2: He began, then stopped. Then he blurted,
3: I'm going to a Bible meeting, and he's going to be running it.
4: A Bible meeting?
2: Laughed George out loud.
4: Beta, I thought you had left all that behind when you met me.
3: I just wanted to have some fun. I never said I was giving it all up completely,
2: Beta said lamely.
3: Well, you have turned religious on me again, have you? What do you do at these meetings?
2: Nothing that you'd be interested in, Beta replied. We sing and pray, and Herr Kaiser reads a sermon. It's not that bad, really. I think you'd even like Herr Kaiser if you met him.
1: A scene flashed through George's mind. George was at Der Grüne Tisch, telling his latest and funniest story yet about the night he'd gone with Beta to a Bible meeting.
4: I will meet Herr Kaiser, said George, turning to face his friend. Tonight, with you.
2: Beta's face turned as white as the snow they were trudging through.
3: No, I don't want you to. I mean, you don't have to, he said, stumbling over his words.
4: Nonsense, Beta. You always go to the alehouse with me. The least I can do is go to a Bible meeting with you,
2: George said mockingly, enjoying his friend's discomfort.
1: George and Beta continued the rest of the walk in silence. As the snow crunched under his feet, George wondered what he had agreed to. It was fun to see Beta so worried, but was it worth his time going to a Bible meeting? He had heard about them. Sometimes people even got arrested at them for delivering sermons. It was against the law in Prussia to give a sermon without a registered Lutheran pastor present. This was supposed to ensure that only university-trained pastors got to preach, which kept the Bible from being distorted and uneducated peasants from getting strange ideas. At least that was what George had always been told. According to Beta, however, Herr Kaiser was going to read the sermon. That was how people got around the law. As long as the sermon had originally been written by a licensed and trained pastor, it could be read at any gathering. That got George wondering about what kind of man would want to read someone else's sermon. And more important, what was George getting himself into by going to the Bible meeting to hear someone else's sermon being read? We hope you've enjoyed George Mueller, The Guardian of Bristol's Orphans, by Janet and Jeff Benge. 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

0: 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Chapter 3. Something was strangely different. A tall, burly, blonde man reached out to take George's coat.
1: "I am Herr Wagner. Welcome to my home," he said.
0: George mumbled something in reply. He was already beginning to regret coming. Perhaps the fresh supply of stories he had hoped to garner by attending the Bible meeting wasn't such a good idea after all.
1: "You look chilled to the bone, Herr Mueller. I suggest you stand by the fire for a few moments and warm yourself before the meeting starts," continued Herr Wagner kindly.
0: George followed Beta into a large library where 12 men and women were already seated in a semicircle around the blazing fire. Beta motioned towards a seat near the door, and George was glad to slip into it. He had never felt so out of place in his life. Soon a hymn book was thrust into his hand, and George sang along with the others, relieved that at least he recognized the tune of the song. While he sang, he relaxed a little and looked around the room. As he glanced to his left, a pair of the prettiest blue eyes he'd ever seen met his. George flushed a little and quickly returned his gaze to the words of the song in the hymnal. The group sang another hymn and then another. When they finally stopped singing, one of the men, Beta whispered to George that it was Herr Kaiser, knelt beside his chair.
2: "Let us bow our heads in prayer," he began.
0: George was stunned. He could not take his eyes off Herr Kaiser. In his entire life, he had never seen a person kneel to pray. And not only was Herr Kaiser kneeling to pray, but he was doing so in a room filled with people. George had always thought that people prayed and sang and taught the Bible the way he'd always heard and seen it done at school and university. But that was not true. Herr Kaiser was praying to the same God, but in a totally different way than George had expected. George wondered what else might be different. Before long, he found out. After a long prayer, Herr Kaiser got to his feet, then sat down heavily. He picked up and opened a black, leather-bound Bible. He began to read, first a verse, then two, then 10, finally a whole chapter. George looked around. Everyone in the room was concentrating on what was being read. Several people were even nodding in agreement or smiling as certain verses were read. Once the Bible reading was over, Herr Kaiser pulled some sheets of paper from the folder on the table beside him, slanted them towards the oil lamp, and began to read the sermon. George had heard sermons before, at confirmation, at his mother's funeral, and on those few occasions when he'd managed to get up early enough on Sunday to make it to church. But he had never heard a sermon like this one. It wasn't so much the words, but the way they were spoken. Even though Herr Kaiser was reading the sermon, he spoke as if every word was important. No, more than important. Vital. George felt himself being drawn into what was being read. When Herr Kaiser finished reading, George pulled out his watch to check the time. He was surprised to find that an hour and a half had slipped by. The group sang another hymn, and Herr Wagner announced that it was time for the final prayer.
1: "Dear Heavenly Father," he began, "we ask you to forgive us for all our unbelief and to strengthen us to do your will, trying in all things to honor you and the work of your beloved Son, Jesus Christ. Amen."
0: Once again, George was amazed. It sounded as if Herr Wagner was talking to someone in the room. George sat in his chair for several minutes after the Amen, thinking about it. He was stunned by the whole evening. It was not at all like he'd imagined it would be. Beda had told him that Herr Wagner had never been to university.
2: "Yet for all of that," George mumbled to himself, "he prays a better prayer than me, and I'm a divinity student.
1: What did you say? Asked Beta, his voice breaking into George's thoughts.
2: Nothing, said George. But it was something. These people sang as if they were singing about someone they knew. They prayed as if they were praying to someone in the room. And they preached as if they believed every word they said. It was all very troubling to George.
1: Are you ready to go, or should we ask if we can spend the night? Joked Beta.
2: George looked around, startled to notice that only a couple of people were still in the room. One of them was the young woman who had been staring at him during the singing of the first hymn. Now she walked boldly over to him.
3: "Aren't you going to introduce me to your friend, Beta?" she asked in a lilting voice.
2: "Yes, of course," replied Beta.
3: "Ermengarde, I would like you to meet a college friend of mine, George Mueller."
2: George bowed, and Ermengarde nodded, causing her ringlets to bounce around the edges of her face.
3: "I hope we shall be seeing more of you, Herr Mueller," she said, looking coyly into his eyes.
2: "Yes, yes," said George, desperately looking for a way out. He was not used to talking to women, unless he was at the alehouse half-drunk.
1: "We must be off, George," said Beta, rescuing him. George put on his coat, scarf, and gloves, and followed Beta out into the cold, snowy night. The two men silently trotted alongside each other as they made their way back to the university. Finally, Beta broke the silence.
3: "Well, what did you think of the meeting?"
2: George could have come up with a funny reply, but for once he felt serious. He answered truthfully.
3: "Nothing I have ever done. Not traveling to Switzerland, not spending the night drinking and partying at Der Grüne Tisch, has ever been as enjoyable to me as this evening."
1: "Then you must come back with me tomorrow afternoon. They are having another meeting," said Beta with a look of amazement in his eyes.
2: George did go back the next day, and the day after that, too. Before the week was over, George Mueller was kneeling beside his bed asking God to forgive him his sins so that he could become a true Christian. All of this was an abrupt about-face for George. Many of his friends from Der Grüne Tisch found it impossible to believe it was not some elaborate trick. But as the days went by, even they had to admit that something was strangely different about George. He certainly wasn't the old George Mueller they had spent so many nights at the alehouse with. This George didn't want to drink beer with them anymore. He didn't want to go to parties. He didn't want to borrow money. He didn't even want to tell funny stories about his narrow escapes. All he seemed to want to do now was read the new Bible he had bought for himself and ask people questions about God and what they thought of religion. And he was always going off to those strange meetings where people read sermons when it wasn't even Sunday. George's friends were revolted by the change. George was acting worse than any divinity student they knew, and they made sure to tell him so. But their remarks had no effect. George had found the most exciting thing in the world, and he wasn't going to give it up for anyone.

0: Since Ermengarde had attended the same meetings he had, he reasoned that she surely would share the same goal. The couple found a few moments together after the meeting on the following Saturday. Ermengarde patted the seat beside her at the harpsichord. "Come sit with me, George. I want to hear you play a hymn," she said coyly.
1: "I don't want to play right now, Ermengarde," he replied. "I have something to talk to you about."
0: George sat down beside her and held her hand.
1: "Ermengarde, I have decided to become a missionary," he said,
0: relieved to finally have his plan out in the open. Ermengarde gasped.
2: "Why, George, whatever made you think of such a ridiculous thing? I could never be a missionary's wife."
0: Her face turned bright red as she realized what she'd said. George had not officially asked her yet. There was a long moment of silence. George was the first to break it.
1: "Well, I think you would make a very good missionary's wife. We could learn together, don't you think?"
0: he asked hopefully. Ermengarde turned up her nose.
2: "You can't be serious. I could never be a missionary. Missionaries are poor. They wear drab clothes and ride in carriages I wouldn't be seen dead in. I'm sorry, George Mueller, but it's the mission field or me. I would gladly be your wife, but I would never be the wife of a missionary. You have a good mind. Be a lawyer or a doctor and leave being a missionary for other people who don't have anything better to do."
0: With that, she stood up and stomped out of the room. George went home that night feeling very dejected. He liked Ermengarde. He might even love her. He wasn't sure. She was pretty and funny and, up until tonight, he'd thought spiritually minded. But now she had left him with a choice he agonized over for several weeks. In the end, George told Ermengarde he was going to continue his quest to become a missionary, and if she did not want to marry a missionary, obviously she did not want to marry him. Although it was a difficult decision to come to, George felt much better once he'd announced it. He began to read every paper and report he could find about missionaries. Soon, much to his delight, he was invited to hear a real missionary speak. The man was Herman Ball, and he came from a wealthy family. Instead of living the kind of rich, lazy life he could easily have afforded, Herman Ball chose to work in Poland among the Jews in the ghettos of Warsaw. When George heard Herman Ball speak, he was inspired. He knew exactly what he should do. He should transfer from Halle University to the missionary training school Herr Wagner told him about. Then he should go off and be a missionary, just like Herman Ball. But first, he needed to tell someone about his new life and career change. His father. It was now summertime, and the Prussian countryside was in full bloom. As George Mueller looked out the coach window, he hardly noticed. He had other things on his mind. He fingered the papers tucked in his coat pocket. He tried to imagine what his father would say when he was asked to sign the papers that would transfer his son to the missionary training school. Surely, he reasoned, his father would not be too upset. After all, George had given up stealing, cheating, and lying. That was something. At least George thought it was. Even the fact he was asking his father to sign the papers instead of forging his signature, as he usually did, was a sign of a big change in George. Despite this reasoning, George had a gnawing feeling that every crack of the coachman's whip was taking him closer to a confrontation with his father.
3: "You want me to what?"
0: Johann Mueller bellowed, his eyes bulging in frenzied anger.
3: "Have you gone mad? What is wrong with you, boy?"
0: George explained there was nothing wrong with him anymore. In fact, he felt things were more right with him than they had ever been in his entire life. He had stopped drinking, gambling, and partying, all things his father had nagged him for years to give up. And in their place, he went to church 3 times a week, read his Bible each day, and prayed regularly. On top of all this, in the past 6 months,

0: he pulled his grades up to the highest level. You always wanted me to be a Lutheran pastor. Now, I want to be a missionary. That isn't so different. Both are callings that honor God, George added at the end.
1: Honor? Don't talk to me about honor.
0: George could hear his father's voice rising to a dangerous pitch. For a moment, he wondered whether he would be beaten as he'd been so often as a child. But he was 21 years old now. Surely his father would not beat him.
1: What is the fifth commandment? Tell me that, demanded his father.
0: George sighed. Honor your father and mother, he said, sensing where his father was headed with this line of questioning. Sure enough, Johann Müller thrust his face close to his son's and asked,
1: And did you honor your dear mother? Did you? What about the day she died? When I went to fetch you at Halberstadt, they told me you were at a party, drinking and playing cards. You didn't come back until 2 a.m., and your mother was dead by then. How is that honoring your mother?
0: George could feel his father's hot breath against his cheeks. He did not answer, and Johann Müller let the question hang in the air for a moment before pressing on.
1: And now, you think you are honoring me with this wild scheme? What will my friends say? Poor Johann Müller, he paid for his son to go to school until he was 21. Halle University, no less. A bright lad, too, top of the class. Yes, he was going to be a Lutheran pastor, a good position with a good salary and respect. And then he threw it all away and became a missionary, with not even a penny in his pocket.
0: Mr. Müller viciously spat out the word missionary.
1: Do you think I invested all this money in your education so you could do this to me? God help me, George. I'll disown you if you do this to me.
0: Then his father did something George would never have predicted. He burst into tears.
2: Don't do this, George. I beg of you, don't do this.
0: He sobbed deeply as he clung to his son's coat sleeve. George sat on the edge of his chair. He did not know which was worse, his father ranting or his father sobbing. After a minute or so, his father pointed to the library door.
2: Go,
0: he gasped between sobs.
2: Get out of my sight.
0: George quietly got up and left the room. The confrontation he'd feared had occurred. Over the next 2 days, George did everything possible to change his father's mind. He knew that unless his father signed the papers, he could not transfer into the missionary training school. Despite his son's best efforts, George's father was unmoved. He made his position perfectly clear to his son. He had spent a lot of money on George's education, and he expected results. Most notably, he wanted to eventually see his son in a good, well-paying position in a Lutheran church. George could not guarantee such a result. He had promised to do whatever God had asked of him, and so could not be bound by his father's wishes. So, on the morning before he was due to go back to Halle University, George knocked on the library door.
1: Come in, his father said.
0: When he saw it was George, he added impatiently,
1: Well, what is it?
0: George took a deep breath. I have come to a decision, he said, holding his hands behind his back so his father would not see they were shaking.
1: So you've come to your senses at last?
0: Johann Müller growled.
3: Actually, father, I feel very clear-headed. I have decided that it would not be right for me to take any more money from you. Since I cannot guarantee I will do what you want, or that I can pay you back in kind, or in a good reputation.
0: George could see his father's face turning bright red, but he could not stop quite yet.
3: Since you will not sign the papers for me to go to the missionary training school, I will remain at Halle until I get my degree. But in so doing, I will not take one more penny of your money, not for tuition, not for books, not for food. Not one penny.
0: And then he added boldly,
3: ever.
0: Johann Müller looked at his oldest son with narrow, blazing eyes.
1: So be it, he hissed. Now get out of my sight.
0: George turned and left the room. As he shut the door behind him, he knew he'd also closed a door in his life. Whatever his faults, his father had always given him an allowance, bailed him out of jail, and sent extra money when he needed more books. Now he, George Müller, student at the University of Halle and soon to be missionary, had shut the door on his father's money, now and forever. Later that day, as George sat in the stagecoach, rumbling back towards Halle, he felt strangely relieved. The sense of looming confrontation he'd felt on the journey home had been replaced with a sense of expectation. He had been given no choice but to cut the ties with his earthly father. Now all he had was his heavenly father to provide for him. As the villages and fields slipped by, George wondered how it would all work out. We hope you've enjoyed George Müller, The Guardian of Bristol's Orphans, by Janet and Jeff Benj. 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
1: Our Heavenly Father, thank you that we can be here tonight in your presence. We come to you again in the name of Jesus, asking for your blessing. We pray, dear Lord, that your Spirit, who we know is here, would be able to reach us and touch our hearts. Father, there are people watching around the globe. I pray, bless everyone. I ask you, Heavenly Father, that you would break any hardness and give us a soft, malleable heart. I pray that you would allow us to be focused now, and please somehow help us to understand the great value of the things of heaven and the very transient, perishable nature of the things of earth. Guide us, please, O great Jehovah, we pray. We thank you for your blessing now. We pray these things of you in the name of Jesus, your Son, our Lord and Savior. Please say with me, amen. It was 1988. 1988 was an election year, like this year, an election year. And you know by now what election years are like. During election years, politicians make as many promises as they deem necessary in order that they might be elected. And I don't mean to sound cynical, I just am. Don't mean to sound it. Building towards the Republican Party National Convention, and at that convention, a gentleman by the name of George Bush, this was George Bush Sr., accepted his party's nomination to be the Republican candidate to run for President of the United States in the year 1988. So, Mr. Bush, in fact, I really ought to call him Vice President Bush, was getting ready to speak to the delegates, to the assembled throng at the convention. He had to say something that was going to get them. Peggy Noonan had written a speech for him that reinforced one of Vice President Bush's key campaign promises. The idea was that he would not increase taxes for citizens of the United States of America. During the speech, Mr. Bush was convincing. Vice President Bush, I beg your pardon, was authoritative. He was clear. And he spoke and he said during this speech, "Read my lips, no new taxes." Those words have become famous. "Read my lips, no new taxes." The speech went well, and Vice President Bush became President Bush. But times change. At least that's what politicians want you to think. Times changed. And 2 years later, the nation was facing a serious budget deficit. President Bush came under some serious pressure from people on both sides of the aisle. So, as part of the 1990 budget agreement, several taxes were raised. The promise was not kept. Now, understand, I'm not trying to criticize former President Bush any more than I try to criticize anybody else. The truth of the matter is, in politics and in many walks of life, but certainly in politics, sometimes certain promises can be very difficult to keep. But whether it's Pete Rose suggesting again and again and again and again and again and again that he never bet on baseball, or whether it's the father of Balloon Boy assuring the news media that in his heart of hearts he believes that his little son is in this helium-filled balloon scudding across the Colorado sky. You remember that just a couple of years ago? Wasn't it remarkable that in the interview, the little fella on TV looked to his dad and said, "But Dad, you said it was all about the show." Right there, boom, outed. What are you going to do when your kid springs you like that? Poor fella, trying hard to get his 15 minutes of fame. He got it, just not the way he was hoping for it. Whether it's Pete Rose, whether it's Balloon Boy's dad, whether it's whoever it is, there's something about a broken promise, isn't there? The Bible does weigh in on the subject of promises. The truth of the matter is, God stresses that a person ought to keep his or her word. It says in the commandments, Thou shalt not bear false witness. That means that when you testify to a certain thing, when you make a statement or a claim, you better be able to back it up or hold it up. You shouldn't lie. That means that the statements you make ought to be proved in the fullness of time to be truthful and correct. God wants people to be people of their word. Look at Ananias and Sapphira. Oh, we're going to give this much to the church. They brought a percentage of that. Is this the amount that you said you'd give? Yes. Your husband has been here. Are you in cahoots with him? Oh, sure, I agree with just what he said. Before the sun had set, they were both 6 feet under. God could not smile upon their untruthfulness. He wished and wanted that they would keep their word. Whether it's a politician promising to end poverty, or a dad promising to bring home ice cream at the end of a warm summer's day, broken promises just don't sit well. In the Christian faith, a lot of people make promises that they just cannot keep. It's like New Year's resolutions. Right when New Year's Day rolls around, you're going to say, well, I will read my Bible through from start to finish. And sometimes you might pull it off, but the majority of the time, you get to about the middle of February and you get distracted. People say, I'm not going to eat M&Ms or candy anymore. That's it, I'm done. I'm not going to eat burgers anymore. I'm done with fried food. No more French fries for me. And the minute your back is turned, they're eating them because they made the promise and they meant the promise. I'm going to lose weight this year, or I'm going to put on weight this year, or I'm going to quit drinking coffee this year, or I'm going to start exercising this year, whatever it is. A lot of promises get made. They're not always kept. I will stop swearing. I will not drink liquor anymore. I am going to control my temper. But you know something? These resolutions are made. These promises are made. And they're not bad promises. Good idea to swear off liquor and caffeine and bad tempers. Good idea to lose weight if you need to, or put it on if you need to. Exercise if you're not getting any exercise. Good intentions, and nothing wrong with that. But what happens is people find out that their promises are sometimes just too much for them. And even though they made the promises in sincerity, we discover that sometimes we just cannot keep our promises. And you know what's worse is when we make these promises to God. From now on, I will never miss church. I'm going to pray every day, Lord. You can be sure that this is true. Lord, I know I should read my Bible every day. I'm going to do that. Oh, I know there are certain things I shouldn't do, Lord. They displease you. You've got it from me now. I mean it in good faith. Lord, I'm going to change my ways. Good ideas, sure. But I want to tell you something tonight that I believe, if you allow it to, will be liberating in your life. I'm going to tell you tonight, you don't have to make God one more promise ever. You can tell yourself, no more promises. I'm just not making them to God. In fact, let me take it a step further. God doesn't even want you to make promises to him. He just doesn't. So what does he want then? Let me tell you. God simply wants you to believe the promises that he has made to you. You don't need to be promising God anything. All you need do is believe the promises that God has made to you. Let's turn in our Bibles and we'll see a demonstration of this very thought in the book of Romans and chapter 7. Romans chapter 7. Let's look here. Romans 7. We'll look in verse 15. And I will read it from my Bible and I may have to translate it. Romans 7 and verse 15. For that which I would do, I'm going to try again. For that which I do, I allow not. For what I would, that do I not. What I hate, that do I. Let me put it another way. For what I'm doing, I don't understand. For what I will to do, that I do not practice. But what I hate, that is what I do. A few verses later, verse 19, Paul said, for the good that I will to do, I do not do. But the evil I will not to do, that I practice. Paul's problem wasn't a lack of sincerity or genuineness. It wasn't a lack of good intent. He was right about all that. You can be, however, the most sincere, earnest, good-hearted, correctly natured, honest, well-meaning Christian anywhere on the fruited plain and still find that your high hopes and good intentions fall alarmingly and dishearteningly short. However, the good news is this. There are promises that can be kept. And when you understand this, you are on your way to a healthy, happy, functional, and not dysfunctional spiritual existence. I would say, as a matter of fact, that until we understand this, we can't really keep it straight as Christians. Until we understand this, we'll never really be complete or satisfied or healthy as Christians. I want to share a couple of Bible verses with you that I think can change your life. Hebrews chapter 8, Hebrews chapter 8 and verse 6. Hebrews, the 8th chapter and the 6th verse. Yes, you can turn there. Hebrews 8 verse 6. Hebrews 8, 6. Here's what the writer to the Hebrews said. But now has he, and that is Jesus, but now has he obtained a more excellent ministry. By how much also he, Jesus, is the mediator of a better covenant, which was established upon what? Better promises. The new covenant was established upon better promises, according to the writer to the Hebrews. Stay with me here. Now, we've talked about this already, but we'll discuss it again in this context. We go back to the time that Moses went high up onto the mountain to receive the Ten Commandments. Shortly before he went up, the children of Israel said with well-meaning intentions, everything that the Lord has said, we will do. Plain and simple, it was clear, unambiguous. Everything that the Lord has said, we will do. Now, ladies and gentlemen, that's a resolution. You can talk about losing weight when New Year rolls around. You can talk about swearing off candy or chocolate cake or ice cream. But this is a big one. This is a doozy. Everything that the Lord has said, we will do. Whatever God says. In the next chapter, God gives to Moses the Ten Commandments. But Moses was up on that mountain longer than the Israelites were expecting. When Moses came down, he said, what in the world is that I'm hearing? Sounds like something crazy. Crazy? It was craziness. There they were dancing around a golden calf, worshiping an idol. They'd forgotten all about their well-intentioned promise made to God that everything the Lord had said they would do. Now, was there anything wrong with their intention? No, it was a good intention. Was there anything wrong with their promise? Well, no, not really. As far as promises go, it was a good one. Was there anything wrong with their promise? I'll ask the question again. Yes, everything. Everything was wrong with the promise. The promise was lousy. It had great intentions, but in practice, the promise was a dud. It was a disaster, and I shall tell you why. Before I do, however, I invite you to turn with me over a couple of books to 2 Peter. 2 Peter chapter 1. And here's what Peter writes. 2 Peter chapter 1 and verse 4. And it's a very interesting thing that it's Peter who writes this. If someone else had written these words, it may not have been nearly so impactful. But it was Peter who wrote these words. Let's read them here. 2 Peter chapter 1 and verse 4. Peter writes, whereby are given unto us exceeding great and precious, what? Promises. Not just great and precious, but exceeding great and precious promises. All right, God has given us a pile of exceedingly great and precious promises. What for? Peter tells us. That by these you might be partakers of the divine nature. If you just let that sink in for a moment, it will make your head spin. That by these promises you might become partakers of the divine nature, having escaped the corruption that is in the world through lust. It's interesting. The text says be. I said become. I think if you think about this even semantically, the word be is better than become. That by these promises you might be partakers of the divine nature, having escaped the corruption that is in the world through lust. Now, let's see something here. The Bible tells us that there are some promises that work and that never fail. Not your promises. They might be good some of the time, but bad some of the time. Not mine. Hey, it's hit or miss with any of us. But there are some promises that just don't fail, and they are God's promises. Now, let's think about this verse. Whereby given unto us exceeding great and precious promises. So these have got to be the best of the best of the best of the best. Enormously huge, powerful promises. that by these you might be partaker of the divine nature. Now, if I were to ask you a question on the way out, and I'm not going to ask you this question, but if I were to ask you this question, are you a partaker of the divine nature right now? I know for a fact, well, I'll call it a fact, I'm very confident that the majority of us would say, well, no, I'm not a partaker of the divine nature. We'd probably be thinking about it in terms of our performance. That's probably how we're going to think. And we're going to say, no, I fall so far short, I lack tremendously, I'm not what I ought to be, partaker of the divine nature. I mean, what does that mean, to be a partaker of the divine nature? Well, that would mean that the nature that is in Christ would be the nature that is in you. You read over in the book of Ephesians, and it's Ephesians chapter 2, I think, where Paul wrote to the Ephesians, and he said that you people are by nature the children of wrath. That's what you are. The children of disobedience. You are at your very core, by nature, you are the children of wrath. But God says, Peter says, we may be partakers of God's nature. Oh my goodness, stop and think about what God is saying. Would that be, what if you were a partaker of the divine nature? Would you be holy? Yes or no? Man, you would. Would you be righteous? Don't be afraid to answer. Would you be righteous? Yes or no? You would have to be. You would have to be. The Bible says that you become a partaker of the very nature of divinity. Can you imagine that? Having escaped the corruption that is in the world through lust. And that term lust, that's the umbrella term. We're not dealing with just moral stuff. Although maybe you could say it's all moral, but you know what I mean. It's an umbrella term, desire. There is corruption that's in the world through desire, because our desires are crooked. Whether we're talking about physical moral desires, or whether we're talking about taste or attitudes or ideas or a desire for possessions, whatever it is, there is corruption that's in the world through lust. God says you may escape that. You may escape that right now. Your desires are driving you mad. God says you can escape that right now. Your desires are turning you inside out. God says you may escape that. What? You mean lust doesn't have to govern me? That's right. God says it does not have to govern you. You can escape that corruption. You can be a partaker of the divine nature. How? Through these exceeding great and precious promises. Not promises that you make God, but promises that God has made you. So the Bible says, stop and think about what God is saying in that verse. There's a lot of people going to find some escape clauses out of that verse. People do that, you know. God says something explicit. Oh, he didn't really mean that. Oh, he meant it was for somebody else. Oh, he didn't really mean divine nature. Yes, he did. That's what the Word of God says. These promises are so incredible, they'll even fix up your nature. Instead of having the lion nature, you could have the lamb nature. Instead of having the beast nature, you could have the lamb nature. Instead of having the unconverted nature, you can live as a converted person now. Instead of being a rebel running away from God, you can be obedient, living in the light of God's love through the commandments of God. That's what the Word of God says. Now, let's understand something about God's promises. Number one, they are God's promises. And you read in the book of Numbers this, God is not a man that he should lie. So if God says it, is it true? Yes or no? Come on, we're dealing with facts here. And you can afford to nail this down and believe it. You can afford to settle the matter once and for all. God doesn't lie. That means that when he makes a promise, he delivers on the promise. Can you say amen? When he promises, he delivers. And that's just the truth. He wants you to believe that. He wants you to know that what he says is certain and sure. And notice this, will you? I alluded to this a moment ago. And that is that the one who wrote this about the exceeding great and precious promises was who? Second who? Peter. Now, what does Peter know about promises? What did he say to Jesus? I won't deny you, even if I have to. I'll never deny you. I'd die before I denied you. Like the man who stands at the altar, he says, I do. Richer for poorer. Sickness and in health. Better for worse. Till death do we part. And sometimes it's only weeks or months or just a few paltry years later and he is out of there. He meant it at the time. But like Peter, when push came to shove, he wasn't able to keep his promise. Lots of promises people make, they mean. They make, they mean, but they're unable to keep. Peter said, Jesus, even if I have to die with you, I will not deny you. We know how that worked out. But eventually Peter got it straight. And he was able to write to us on the basis of his own failures, on the basis of his own sorry experience, and say to us that you don't have to fail and fall like that. You can be a partaker of the divine nature. You can escape the corruption that's in the world through lust. How? Just one way. That's through these exceeding great and precious promises made by God. You find them in the Bible. And if you grab hold of them, things are going to work out okay, like they did for Peter when Peter became a humble man and leaned on God unfailingly and trustingly. Things worked out okay. Now let's think about this and take it a step further. There are literally thousands of promises in the Word of God, depending on how you add, I suppose. If you try and research just how many there are, you'll find there's 100 different answers, but there's a lot. And I wonder if we can look at a few of these promises right now and try to understand how we can claim them to work transformation in our lives. How we can claim the promises of God that we might have God's power restored in us. And I don't mean in a selfish way. We're not trying to be, hey, look at me, I'm powerful. We are trying to be, hey, look at Jesus living his life in me. That's all. Look at Jesus and give God the glory. See Jesus in me and be drawn to him. That's all our concern is. Hebrews 13 verse 5. If you're in 2 Peter, you might as well just turn on back because it's only a handful of pages earlier. Hebrews chapter 13 and verse 5. Here's one. Hebrews 13 verse 5. Verse starts off by saying, let your conversation be without covetousness and be content with such things as you have, because you have said, and here it is, and it's a promise, I will, next word please, I will never leave you or what? There it is. I will never leave you or forsake you. Now it's easy to believe that when it's 72 degrees and there's money in the bank and food in your belly and you are surrounded by friends and support systems and you are employed if you are of the age to be employed and you are affirmed. Man, it's easy to believe that Jesus is with you then. You read that verse and you say, everything's all right in my life. God is with me. But what happens when you are living in a tiny apartment surrounded by cardboard boxes? And you might even get kicked out of there because you can't find the money to pay the rent. What happens then? How easy then is it to believe this promise? What happens when somebody has dragged your name through the mud, done you wrong, cheated on you, stolen your money, wrecked your reputation? What happens when you are driving home with tears streaming down your face because you just got fired, downsizing they called it, but you know that there was more in it than that, and they just fired you, and it was unjust, but you'll never be able to prove it, and how are you going to pay for this? And now the dog died, and my mother is ill, and the nursing home are belly aching at me, and I just, where are you, Lord? Tell me, where is Jesus at times like that? He is right there with you. You can afford to believe that? Jesus doesn't appear when the sun appears and disappear when the clouds come across. He said, I will never leave you nor forsake you. And I will say something. It's easy for me to say that. I know that. And thank the Lord it's easy for me to say that, because some of y'all need to have someone say that to you. Jesus said, I will never leave you nor forsake you. You can be standing at a graveside watching the body of a loved one being lowered into the heart of the earth and know that Jesus is with you. How do I know? Because he has promised. John, didn't you ever feel sometimes as though God's not with you? Probably. But that's inconsequential. How we feel is inconsequential. I'll tell you something, ladies and gentlemen. It says in the Bible that there is coming a time of trouble such as never was since there was a nation. How you think that's going to feel? It won't be peaches and cream. It won't. You read stuff in the Bible that makes you think that the majority is going to turn against those who love the Lord and stand on his word. Well, that'd be pretty. That'd be pretty awful. If we don't settle it in our heads right now that God is with us in spite of appearances, then the minute the clouds cover the sun and the rain falls in our lives, we're going to bolt from Jesus and deny him just like Peter did. This is why it's important to understand the Word of God. Some of these things are promises. I will never leave you nor forsake you. And when you understand that, I'm going to tell you something. It turns your gray skies into blue skies by faith. I had the privilege of pastoring more than one wonderful church. I was at one of these churches, and I got an email from one of our church members. She had only ever attended the local church once. She moved into town, and this was long before I got there. And then she never came to church again. And one of the reasons was because our church service is on television. Where's our television audience? Please listen to the pastor for just a moment. It's wonderful that you can watch church on TV, but don't let that make a lazy person out of you. If you can come to church, you should. I got an email one day in my church from a guy who said he's one of our long-lost church members. Long-lost church members. He said, I could come to church, I just don't. I choose to stay home and watch on television. You know what happened one day? He came by the church office. I didn't know who he was because, of course, he was never around. And he said, I'm the guy who sent you that email. Oh, I got in between him and his car. And I said, you don't come to church. That's not biblical. What's wrong with you? Do you have a health challenge? You don't look like you're old and sick. If you are feeble, stay home. Enjoy TV. But if you are healthy and well, come to church. The church needs you. We are a body. I said, is it biblical that you have amputated yourself? I'm just asking, that's all. This lady couldn't come to church. She was unwell. We get it. That's fine. So she'd never been to church, but she kept in touch, and I kept in touch with her. She sends an email to me. She says, Pastor, I need to see you. I got right down there. The rehabilitation center, they call it. She said, Pastor, I've always tried to get cancer in a part of my body where I have two of something. Don't for a minute think I'm being disrespectful. I'm telling you what she told me. She said, you know, I lost a kidney. I think she lost a kidney. She said, I lost a breast. I lost an eye. I've always tried to get cancer where I have two of something. She said, but I've only got one liver. And they've just told me I have liver cancer. She's telling me this with great humor. I don't mean humor as in she thought it was funny, but just with this warm, positive attitude. I said, liver cancer, that's usually pretty serious. She said, yes, it's very serious. They've given me 3 months. I said, oh, well, how do you think you're going to do? She said, and here's exactly what she said. She said, well, me and Jesus are going to get through this together just fine. Now, she didn't say Jesus and I. She said, me and Jesus. Me and Jesus are going to get through this just fine. This lady probably weighed 76 pounds, wringing wet. If she stood up, and I never ever saw her standing up, ever, I'm going to guess she wouldn't have been more than about 5 feet tall. But when she said those words, she was bigger than Goliath in front of me. Billy Graham got a lot smaller and this lady got a lot bigger. You know what I'm saying? The academicians and the theologians and the administrators got smaller. No disrespect. She became bigger than just about anybody I knew. They'd given her a death sentence. A death sentence. And she said, it's going to be okay. Why? Because me and Jesus are going to get through this together. How in the world? You have never read her name in a book, and you never will, unless I put her name in a book. That's the only way it's ever going to happen. You've never heard about her on the news. She was humble, never be famous, never be infamous. never did anything spectacular that you're ever going to hear about through the grapevine. She just was. A dedicated, kind, humble Christian lady who raised her children to love Jesus. She just toiled away in obscurity. And to me, she belongs in Hebrews chapter 11. One of the great faithful. She was able to trust God when she was staring death in the face. How was she able to do this? She explained to me she knew what the Bible says. Jesus had told her, I will never leave you nor forsake you. Believing the promise changed her life. Believing the promise made her a lady of great faith. Believing the promise made her somebody who was not going to be moved. Now, I want to share with you what I think is just about the mother of all promises in the Bible. 1 Corinthians chapter 10 and verse 13. 1 Corinthians chapter 10 and verse 13. And in a moment, I'm going to tell you to memorize this. I don't mean memorize it now. And I'm not going to tell you that yet. I'm going to tell you that in just a moment so you know it's coming. 1 Corinthians chapter 10 and verse 13. And I will read it for you. Listen, there hath no temptation taken you, but such as is common to man. And that word common could read moderate. But God is faithful, who will not allow you to be tempted above that you are able, but will with the temptation also make a way to escape that you may be able to bear it. Did you get it? Now you need to memorize that verse. I'm not one to tell folks what they ought to do, but I'm telling you right now, you ought to memorize that verse if you've never done so. If you haven't needed it before, you're going to need it before tomorrow's over. There has no temptation taken you but such as is common to man. You're going to find yourself in a lion's den surrounded by temptations that are ready to bite and devour you. And you say, wait a minute, they're bigger than I am. They're stronger than I am. They are more fierce than I am. I can't triumph against this temptation. Wait a minute. Wait a minute. God will do it for you, the Bible says. There is no temptation taken you but such as is common to man. God is what? He is faithful and won't allow you to be tempted above what? You mean that this temptation isn't bigger than me? Absolutely. That's what the Bible says. I've been falling over in front of this thing all my life. You mean I don't have to? Sorry to break the good news to you, but you don't have to. Why? Because with that temptation, God will make a way to escape. How do I know? Because the Bible says. And he'll make a way to escape so that you can bear it. It no matter what it is. It can be something of a moral nature, something of an ethical nature. It can be something of a dietary nature. Whatever it is, whatever it is, when the temptation comes, God sees to it that a way to escape comes with the temptation. You might not see it. That's why you got to call out to God. Lord, I'm looking. Where's the way of escape? Lord, I'm praying. I'm in the moment of temptation. Come on now, Lord. Get me out of this. Lord, you have promised. And when you take that attitude to the Lord, you know that he is going to deliver you every single time. If he doesn't, he's a liar. I would tell him to his face, but I need not, for we've already read in Numbers 23 and verse 19, God is not a man that

concrete has warmed up, even the very trace of the snowball is gone. Temptation will disappear before you. It won't be a mountain before you. It'll become a flat place. It'll be a plain. It'll be an easy place now. I'm not saying temptation becomes easy. I'm saying that Jesus comes into your life and makes the way of escape. You're just going to walk right out of there. You don't have to fight your way out of temptation with a samurai sword. Jesus is going to do the fighting. Somewhere it says, the Lord will fight for you and you will hold your peace. And I know I took that out of context, but the principle remains the same. God will give us the victory. But John, you don't know how tough it is for me. I'm sure I don't. But however tough it is for you is irrelevant. I'm not saying unimportant. Oh, God sympathizes and so do I. But irrelevant. Because Jesus said it doesn't matter what the temptation is. There is a way of escape. Amen. You just need to hold this thing up. You know what I was told? I was told that Corrie ten Boom would find a promise in the Bible that she was going to claim. And she'd put her finger on it. She'd hold her Bible up like this and she'd say to God, here, you read what it says. So I was told about Corrie ten Boom. So all you got to do, take it to God. This thing is his problem. Lord, help me now. You've promised to do so. I am claiming the promises. No matter how tough the temptation is, because Jesus is tougher. Toughest guy you ever met. Jude verse 24, now unto him who is able to keep you from falling. Oh, I feel so weak. I just can't stay away. I can't stay out. I can't stay upright. I can't stay whatever. I can't stay sober. Hang on a minute. Now unto him who is able to do what? Keep you from falling. If that's the truth, I want to hear you say amen. Amen. It's the truth. You can believe it tonight. God is able to keep you from falling. And I'm going to say something right here, ladies and gentlemen. We need to balance this up. Christianity is a growth in grace. And you're going to try it out tomorrow. Lord, I'm claiming the promise. And there's a temptation. And you're going to punch it in the eye or let Jesus do that. And then next time it comes, you're going to duck and weave. And it's going to fall over. You're going to keep on going. And the next time the temptation comes, you just fend it off. And the next time, you're feeling good now. Wow, I think I've arrived. And the next time the temptation comes, it sweeps you off your feet. And you wake up feeling ashamed. What do you do then? Steps of a good man are ordered by the Lord, and he delighteth in his way. Though he fall, he shall not be utterly cast down, for the Lord upholds him with his hand. I'm not excusing sin. God's never going to do that, but let's be real. While a baby was learning to walk, I remember the first day my son walked. It was on my birthday, which I thought was special. He had lived in the United States almost a whole year and he'd never walked. So we took him to New Zealand. No sooner had we got to New Zealand, he's up on his feet and he's... I'm just reporting the facts. And we're so happy. We're so happy. But what happens? He takes a few steps. Smile as big as a barn door. He's happy too. And then he's walking and plop. He falls. And what did you say when your children fell over? Oh, come on, let's get back up and try again. Right? Listen, friend, I don't want to make this sound so simple that you ought to walk out of here walking on water. I don't want you to feel like from now on it's all a bed of roses. Because in reality, you know, there are going to be some stumbles along the way. I hate to say that, but that's part of growing, right? You know what I'm saying? I'm not trying to dumb it down. I'm simply trying to be honest here. And I believe it's important for me to tell you that when you're starting to claim the promises of God, if you slip, if you forget, if you fail, spectacularly even, don't quit, because Jesus won't quit on you. Someone said sanctification is the work of a lifetime. So as you are growing in the grace of God, cut yourself a little slack. Don't go crazy with this and say, well, yeah, I'm in the corner in the bar getting drunk, but I'm growing. You don't want to, no, that's not growing, that's foolish. But understand something, that should you fall, God isn't going to boot you out. He's going to pick you up and say, you ready to try that again? Come on now, let's go. That's what God is going to do. That's what God is going to say. Because God is merciful. He's merciful. He is merciful. I spoke with a lady one day. She came to me. She said, Pastor, do you believe that God would forgive me for something that I've done wrong?

0: wrong. Yes, I asked. I believe that he would. She said, this was really, really bad. I mean, you got no idea how bad this was. I said, please, don't tell me what it was. It was really bad. I said, don't worry. Have you confessed it? Yes, I've confessed it. All right, then no problem. God has forgiven you. She said, I'm not sure I can believe that. This was really, really bad. She said, it happened more than 50 years ago. Wow, I said. And you said that you have confessed the sin. She said, I've confessed it every day for 50 years. She said, sometimes many times a day. Just do the math. At a bare minimum, she must have confessed the sin at least 20,000 times. I said, you don't even believe the Bible, do you? Yes, I do. I said, no, you don't. You think God's a liar. You think God's a liar, don't you? She said, no, Pastor. She looked hurt and upset. Well, hurt. No, I don't think God's a liar. I said, yes, you do. No, I don't. I said, I'll prove it to you. You think that God's a liar. No one ever told her that before. I said, let's look in the Bible, 1 John 1 and verse 9. I said, firstly, is this the Word of God? Yes, it's the Word of God, Pastor. I said, do you believe the Word of God? Yes. I said, no, you don't. But I believe you're about to. Well, tell on. Say on, preacher, she said. I said, here's what it says. If we confess our sin. Have you done that, sister? Yes. All right, then. You've done your part. He is what? Faithful and just, she said. Faithful and just to do what? To forgive us our sins and to cleanse us from all unrighteousness. I said, is God a liar? No, Pastor. Do you believe the Bible? Yes. Do you believe God's Word? Yes. Then we need to stop having this conversation. We must be able to agree now that God has forgiven you. You think? I said, God forgave you the first time you confessed. I said, you have confessed this sin probably 20,000 times too many. I saw her 2 days later. I said, how you doing? And she said, Pastor, the day we talked, she said, that night I had the best night's sleep I'd ever had in more than 50 years. And that's something. It's got to believe it. If you have sinned and you feel dirty about it, well, that's good. You probably should. And if it was 5 years ago and you still feel dirty about it, I don't mind. Depending on what it was, you might want to feel dirty about it. Repenting doesn't mean you should feel like you did a good thing. If it was a bad thing, you should probably still feel bad about what you did. I don't mind that. It's going to be kind of an insurance policy to keep you going back in that direction. Now, after a while, you need to just get over it. But a little bad feeling about what you've done, that's healthy. If you've done bad, it's healthy. But you can confess and know that you're forgiven because God says. That's it. Claim the promise. God promised you something, and all you need to do is believe God's promise to you. Philippians 4 verse 19, my God shall supply all your need according to his riches and glory by Christ Jesus. Now, he may not give you everything you want, but he'll surely give you everything you need. If he doesn't, we got him again lying to us. But God doesn't lie. Now, you got to be careful because God knows what we want and what we need, and he understands the big picture. And again, you know, someone's going to pray that this dear sister in the rehabilitation center is going to pray and pray and pray that she is healed. And I, for the life of me, I don't know why God heals some and doesn't heal another. I don't know why, but I know that God knows why. And I'm just prepared to trust God on this one. That's where I am. If we can trust God, he knows. And the fact of the matter is, if we live and die, it's not as of great consequence as if we live eternally. That's the primary consideration. You're not going to get to heaven and then bellyache to God that he cut your life short by 10 years because you got sick. You're just going to say, thank you, Lord. And in the words of John Bunyan, say, heaven is cheap enough. That's all you're going to say. But God will supply all your need. All your need. I said this in one of our It Is Written devotionals or something like that. A guy got on our Facebook page and said, well, God doesn't seem to be helping me with my child support payments. I just let that go. I could have said a few things, such as what you needed to do to seek God's guidance before you walk down the aisle, brother. You know. But that, you know, who knows what his circumstances are. If God doesn't seem to be coming through for you now, hang in there. He'll come through for you tomorrow or the next day or whenever. This is God's business. It's God's timing. But we've got God's promise. He will supply our need. He'll do it. He'll do it. You got people who won't tithe. Oh, I can't afford to give God 10%. Oh, come on, man. You can't afford not to. Particularly when God said, when you do that, I will open up the windows of heaven and pour you out such a big blessing, you won't have room enough to receive it. Unbelievable. That's just a promise made by God. It's up to you just to believe it. Well, if I do this, I can't make my car payment. Well, you know what? Don't then. Better that you do what God asks than look after yourself. The thing of it is, though, God will bless you so that you're still going to be able to get from A to B somehow. He has promised to supply your need. He has promised when you're faithful with tithe or whatever else that he is going to come through for you and do remarkable things for you. Incredible things for you. Every one of God's promises is trustworthy. They are believable. They are dependable. God is not a man that he should lie. The Bible says so. You never caught God in a lie, nor will you ever. Find the promise that talks about peace. Thou wilt keep him in perfect peace whose mind is stayed on thee because he trusteth in thee. God will bring peace into your life. Peace like a river. Find the promises that talk about a purity. Flee also youthful lusts that war against the soul. Well, you might say, that's not a promise. Hang on a minute. God wrote it. If he asks it of us, and we know that all his biddings are enablings, then he will work it out in our lives. Go to the Ten Commandments. Hang on a minute. They are 10 promises. Didn't you know that? Jesus said, if you love me, you will keep my commandments. He did not say, if you love me, prove it by keeping my 10 commandments. He didn't say that. He said, if you love me, there's something inevitable about this. If you love me, you're going to find yourself keeping my commandments. That's the power of love for God. It will transform your life when you grab a hold of Jesus and he starts to live his life in you. The commandments of God are promises made to you by God, and God will execute in your life the very things that he asks of you and in you. God is great. And you can believe his promises. And when you find promises for your situation, they will change your life. You can go to the Bible and find the verse that says, I will contend with him who contends with you, and I will save your children. Oh, Lord, look at what you said about my kids. They're wayward right now, but I am claiming the promise. You will save them. Now, the promises of God are not rods with which you beat God into submission. Remember, God has the final word. And remember, when you're praying for somebody else, God respects their freedom of choice. But you can go to God, you can intercede, you can pray, you can step into the gap, you can take those promises for you, for others, for your church, for your town. Walk up and down your street, pray for your neighbor, claim the promises of God. God will do great things. I got to read something to you from a wonderful book called Steps to Christ. If you don't have that book, we will give it to you before Restoring Power is completed. It is so good. And I'm going to read this to you from the book Steps to Christ, one of the most remarkable books I have ever read. And listen to this. You desire to give yourself to him, but you are weak in moral power, in slavery to doubt, and controlled by the habits of your life of sin. Your promises and resolutions are like ropes of sand. You can imagine what that would be like. You cannot control your thoughts, your impulses, your affections. The knowledge of your broken promises and forfeited pledges weakens your confidence in your own sincerity. Have you ever been there? I've been so sincere, and I have prayed so much, and I have told God this and that and the other, and I'm still ending up failing. And now I'm even questioning my own sincerity. And this causes you to feel that God cannot accept you. But you need not despair. What you need to understand is the true force of the will. This is the governing power in the nature of man, the power of decision or of choice. Everything depends upon the right action of the will. Now, we're not talking about willpower. We're talking about the will. Giving it to God and letting him own it. The power of choice God has given to men. It is theirs to exercise. You cannot change your heart. You cannot of yourself give to God its affections, but you can choose to serve Him. You can give Him your will. He will then work in you to will and to do according to His good pleasure. Thus, your whole nature will be brought under the control of the Spirit of Christ. That's what Peter wrote in 2 Peter 1 and verse 4. Your affections will be centered upon Him. Your thoughts will be in harmony with Him. Isn't that encouraging? You don't have to promise God a thing. Just believe the promises He makes to you. Let Him keep His promises in your life. I'm reminded of a story. Now, it didn't happen in a vacuum. You may even have heard this before. But there was a runner running for Great Britain in the Olympic Games in 1992. Barcelona. Wasn't Barcelona 92? You don't know, so I'll say it with confidence. You'll never doubt me. 1992 Barcelona Olympic Games. His name was Derek Redmond. He was running for Great Britain the 400 meters. Britain were having a terrible Olympic Games, winning nothing. But this man carried the hopes of his nation on his shoulders. He was favored to win. He breezed through the heats. That was easy. He's in the semifinals now. He can smell the gold medal. I mean, he knew the semi was a formality. He'd be on to the final. He could have just imagined himself breaking the tape. He could hear God Save the Queen being played as he stood on the dais, you know. Semi-final, he starts, crouches, starter's gun sounds, off he goes. He's flying like a gazelle over this track, beautifully. Out of the first turn, down the back straight, into the second turn. He feels pain in his leg. He's on the ground in a heap. He looks up, agonized. He sees the other runners running off. He tries to limp to the finish. He can't do it. A man comes out of the crowd. He gets down beside this lad. He says, "Son, you don't have to do this," because he's trying to get to the finish. He says, "Dad, yes, I do." It was his father. His father said, "Son, if you're going to get to the finish, then we're going to have to do it together." He picked up his son. Leaning on his father, he made it to the end. Leaning on Jesus, we're going to be okay. We're going to be okay. Leaning on Jesus.
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2: 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If you're using a drill, for example, and get the bit set and all lined up, pull the trigger, nothing happens, quickly you realize you failed to plug in the cord. In other words, it's important to be connected. You're trying to make toast. You wait and wait and wait, and then reality dawns, it's not plugged in. Or your tractor starter has a bad connection. It's important to be connected. In Romans chapter 5, the Apostle Paul says that we have been reconciled to God through the death of Jesus. The sin problem separated us from God, but through Jesus we get connected again. As an old song says, "I once was lost in sin, but Jesus took me in." Jesus isn't going to force Himself into your life, but He is standing at the door of your heart right now, longing to connect with you. Why not invite Him in and connect with Him now? This is Rod Bieber with Seed Time and Harvest.
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4: The feminist movement brought to women saying, "Oh, if you're a mother, then you're just some sort of oppressed social construct of this thing that is not even real, and women should break the bonds of these socially oppressive institutions like motherhood and put the kids in the daycare and the school and, you know, have a career." You are under a deception if that is the mindset of the mother.
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1: Welcome to the Meaningful Signs of the Times program, which is sponsored by the Guthrie Center Seventh-day Adventist Church. My name is Pastor Steve, and I will be your host for this journey in the Bible. The Bible is infinite in its wisdom and knowledge. And as we go through this journey together, you may not agree with everything that I say. So I encourage you to be like the faithful Bereans who searched the scriptures to see if what Paul was saying was true. And it is a good idea to have your Bible handy, as we will cite many Bible references. And if you need a transcript of this message, you can contact me at PastorSteve@netins.net. I will repeat this address at the end of the message. Our program is modeled after the sons of Issachar, a tribe of Israel, with the commendation that they understood the signs of the times. As our name suggests, we are very interested in the second coming or advent of Jesus. And while there are many teachings on the specific signs which can cause fear and concern, our intention is to educate people on the nature of the signs so that they can be prepared for what is happening and will happen in the world prior to the return of Christ. In other words, we want to provide useful applications that can benefit each person's life. Our program today is titled 2 Peter, Part 3. In the last message, we explored the entrance to the kingdom of God and our lifestyle choices. In this message, we will explore Peter's warning regarding false prophets and false teachers. There is great spiritual danger if we become influenced by the teaching of these false ministers. So it is important to recognize false teachings so we can avoid them. We'll start today with 2 Peter chapter 2, verses 1 through 3. There were false prophets also among the people, just as there will be false teachers among you. They will secretly bring in destructive heresies, even denying the master who bought them, bringing swift destruction on themselves. Many will follow their depraved ways, and because of them, the way of the truth will be blasphemed. In their greed, they will exploit you with fabricated messages. Their condemnation announced long ago is not idle, and their destruction is not asleep. Peter mentions that there had been false prophets in the past, and that was certainly true. The prophet Jeremiah experienced this problem when he was trying to warn the people of Israel that destruction was coming at the hands of the Babylonians. The false prophets opposed him and spoke a false message, as noted in the following references. Jeremiah 14, verses 13 and 14. Then I said, Lord God, the prophets keep telling them, you will not see sword or famine. I will give you lasting peace in this place. Then the Lord said this to me, those prophets are prophesying lies in my name, but I did not send them. I did not command them. I did not speak to them. They are prophesying a false vision to you, providing worthless omens, something from their own imagination. Jeremiah 5, verses 12 and 13. They have lied about the Lord. They say, he is nothing. No disaster will come upon us. We will not see sword or famine. The prophets are only wind. The word is not in them. So let what they say come upon them. Jeremiah chapter 6, verses 13 and 14. From the least of them to the greatest, all of them are greedy for gain. From prophet to priest, they all practice deceit. They have treated the wound of my people as if it were nothing serious. They say, peace, peace, but there is no peace. The false prophets attacked Jeremiah because he was speaking the truth regarding the coming destruction. But the false prophets wanted the favor of the king, so they prophesied peace and prosperity. Needless to say, the destruction did come, and Jeremiah found favor with the Babylonians for predicting their victory. The Apostle Paul faced a similar situation near the end of his ministry. He was traveling to Jerusalem and sensed that he would not be back to Ephesus, a major city in his missionary journeys. He made the following comment to the Ephesian elders. That's in Acts chapter 20, verses 28 to 31. Always keep watch over yourselves and over the whole flock in which the Holy Spirit has placed you as overseers, to shepherd the church of God, which he purchased with his own blood. I know that after my departure, savage wolves, who will not spare the flock, will come in among you. Even from your own group, men will rise up, twisting the truth in order to draw away disciples after them. Therefore, be always on the alert. Remember that for 3 years, night and day, I never stopped warning each one of you with tears. Paul's warning came to fruition, for when John wrote the book of Revelation in AD 90s, the first letter to the seven churches was written to Ephesus. In that letter, they were rebuked for having left their first love, Jesus. The work of the false prophets had turned the church cold. Such is the danger in our lives if we do not be wary of false prophets and false teachers. Paul also gave this warning about the character of the false prophets and false teachers in 2 Timothy chapter 3, verses 1 through 8. But know this, that in the last days there will be terrible times, for people will be lovers of themselves, lovers of money, boastful, arrogant, blasphemous, disobedient to their parents, ungrateful, unholy, unloving, not able to reconcile with others, slanderous, without self-control, savage, haters of what is good, treacherous, reckless, puffed up with conceit, lovers of pleasure rather than lovers of God, holding to an outward form of godliness but denying its power. Turn away from such people, for some of them are people who worm their way into households and gain control over vulnerable women who are overwhelmed with sins, led astray by various evil desires, always learning but never able to come to the knowledge of the truth. Just as Jannes and Jambres oppose Moses, so these people oppose the truth. They are people of depraved minds, disqualified in regard to the faith. Paul was accurate in his assessment of false ministers. For our airways are full of false teachers who are preaching another gospel so as to acquire great wealth. They forsake the preaching of sin and salvation to preach a message of healing and prosperity. Rather than live in humble sacrifice, they bilk the public for millions of dollars so that they can live in luxury. And they justify their teachings by stating that God desires to bless his children, which is true, but not with material wealth, but with spiritual wealth. God knows that material wealth can be a trap, as expressed by Paul in 1 Timothy chapter 6, verses 9 and 10. But people who long to be rich fall into temptation and are trapped by many foolish and harmful desires that plunge them into ruin and destruction. For the love of money is the root of all evil, and some people craving money have wandered from the true faith and have pierced themselves with many sorrows. The wise people desire spiritual wealth, which will lead to eternal life. We continue in 2 Peter chapter 2, verses 4 through 9. For if God did not spare angels when they sinned, but handed them over to chains of darkness by casting them into hell, the abyss, to be kept under guard for judgment, and if God did not spare the ancient world, but preserved Noah, a preacher of righteousness, along with seven others, when he brought a flood on the world of ungodly people, and if God condemned the cities of Sodom and Gomorrah to destruction by turning them into ashes when he made them an example of things to come for the ungodly, and if he rescued righteous Lot, who was very distressed by the unrestrained immorality of the wicked people, while that righteous man was living among them, he was tormented in his righteous soul day after day by the lawless deeds he saw and heard. Then the Lord knows how to deliver the godly out of temptation and to keep the unrighteous under guard until the day of judgment in order to punish them. Peter is confirming the judgment that will fall on the false prophets and false teachers, as well as all who follow them rather than follow God. Jude confirms the judgment on the fallen angels in Jude verse 6. And the angels who did not keep their position of authority, but left their own dwelling place behind, God has kept them in everlasting chains under darkness for the judgment of the great day. God's judgment against evildoers is assured by the judgments on the ungodly antediluvians who were destroyed by the flood, but Noah and his family survived. Then the ungodly citizens of Sodom and Gomorrah were destroyed by fire, but Lot was rescued from destruction. And we who live today will be preserved through the judgments that will fall on the unrighteous, just as the Israelites were exempted from the plagues that struck Egypt. But such deliverance depends on our loyalty to God. We must forsake the things of the world that would entice us away from the protection that God offers to the faithful ones who honor Him over the world. We continue in 2 Peter chapter 2, verses 10 through 14. This is especially true of those who follow the defiling lust of the flesh and who despise authority. Daring and arrogant, they do not tremble when they blaspheme glorious beings, whereas angels, and even though they are greater in strength and power, do not bring a slanderous judgment against them before the Lord. But these people blaspheme in matters about which they are ignorant, just like unreasoning creatures that live by instinct and are born to be captured and destroyed. So they too will be destroyed as a consequence of their destructive activity. They will be paid back for the harm they cause. They consider it a pleasure to carouse in the daytime. They are spots and blemishes who take delight in their deceitful pleasures while they feast with you. They have eyes full of longing for adulterous women and sins that never stop. They seduce unstable souls, and they have trained their hearts for greed. They are children who are cursed. Paul accurately describes the character of these evil people who delight in unrighteousness and persecute those who are righteous. The reason for their behavior is that they cannot discern spiritual matters, so they act out their desires irrespective of the cost of their sin. Paul explained their inability to discern spiritual matters in 1 Corinthians chapter 2, verse 14. But people who aren't spiritual cannot receive these truths from God's Spirit. It all sounds foolishness to them, and they can't understand it, for only those who are spiritual can understand what the Spirit means. It takes the work of the Holy Spirit to break through our natural senses to discern spiritual matters. In Galatians, we find a comparison of the two natures, natural man and spiritual man, displayed in the following references. Galatians chapter 5, verses 19 through 21. Now the works of the sinful flesh are obvious: sexual immorality, impurity, complete lack of restraint, idolatry, sorcery, hatred, discord, jealousy, outbursts of anger, selfish ambition, dissensions, heresies, evil, murders, drunkenness, orgies, and things similar to these. I warn you, just as I warned you before, that those who continue to do such things will not inherit the kingdom of God. Galatians chapter 5, verses 22 and 23. But the fruit of the Spirit is love, joy, peace, patience, kindness, goodness, faithfulness, gentleness, and self-control. Against such things there is no law. The behavior of the natural man is selfish in their essence, and as the sin nature seeks to gratify its desires that are contrary to the ways of God. And as a result of their selfishness, much suffering is brought into the world. But the spiritual man is selfless in their essence, since they are exhibiting the love of God to the people around them, bringing healing and peace to their lives. The life of the spiritual man is therefore exhibiting the nature of the eternal kingdom of God, while the natural man is exhibiting selfishness, which will exempt them from the kingdom. Let me pray for you. Father, it is clear that your ways are better than the ways of this world. Your unselfish love benefits people, while the selfishness of people will cause suffering. Help us to bring healing and peace to all that we encounter by the power of your Holy Spirit. Amen. You may find out more information regarding our church and our beliefs on our website, which is GuthrieCenterSDA.com. 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

Vandisa here, and I want to encourage you to put on the armor of the Lord. We're going to dress from the top down from Ephesians 6, verses 10 through 18. First, we're going to put on the helmet of salvation and ask the Lord to guard our thoughts, to take captive every thought, to make it obedient to Christ, to guard our tongues, to help us to speak life, to guard our eyes, to help us to see ourselves and others the way that Jesus does, and to guard our ears and to help us to hear His voice. We're going to put on the breastplate of righteousness. And we ask, Lord, that even though You have already made us righteous, that we would live a life that is worthy of that. We don't have to do good works in order to gain Your approval. We already have His approval. And so we want to do our good works in order to honor Him. We put on the belt of truth, and we ask that the Lord does not allow us to turn to the left or to the right, but that it would keep us focused directly ahead and walking in His truth. We put our feet are fitted with the readiness that comes from the gospel of peace. And with that, Lord, we ask that You would help us to recognize Your peace and to let Your peace be our guide. We also ask that we would always be prepared to give everyone who asks us for the reason for the hope we have with gentleness and respect, keeping a clear conscience so that those who may speak maliciously about our good behavior in Christ would be ashamed of their slander. We want to be an ambassador of Christ and carry the message of the gospel everywhere where You are calling us to go. We have our shield of faith, and with it we extinguish every fiery dart from the enemy. With it we say, God, we believe You and we trust You. Would You help us to overcome our unbelief and help us to please You with our faith? And finally, we are armed with the sword of the Spirit, which is the Word of God. I want you to know all of those other pieces are for defense. The sword of the Spirit is the only offensive weapon that is listed, and that is because God has called us to fight with the Word of God. It's what Jesus did in Matthew 4 and in Luke 4. Every time the enemy tries to give you a lie, you respond, "It is written," and you quote the Word of God. My go-to is 1 Corinthians 10:13. Whenever I'm tempted with food, like a hot sign on the Krispy Kreme, have you ever seen that? This is what I say: God, I thank You that no temptation exists except what is common to man, and that You are faithful. You will not allow me to be tempted beyond what I can bear, but when I'm tempted, You'll provide a way out so I can stand up under it. And over all these things, we put on love, which binds them together in perfect unity. So now you are armed with the armor of the Lord. Go out and have a great day.

Preparing the Book by Elijah Williams. How did you like the radio program I sent you about sacrifice? I asked Aaron in a voice chat. It really touched my heart. This is something we can share with others here, he replied. Since we have been on furlough, I've been sending these audio studies to Aaron every few days. This helps us keep up a spiritual dialogue. Aaron continues to edit my translation of a book that introduces Muslims to the trustworthiness of the Bible. We also asked another Central Asian friend to help edit. We were hoping this would speed up the process and further eliminate grammar and spelling errors. I would like to keep helping you, but my editing skills aren't good enough. Why are you translating this anyway? She asked after editing the first chapter. You know people in Central Asia are Muslims. Why would they want to read a book that says they should read the Bible? There's no market for this book. If we were just trying to sell the book, she would probably be correct. Why would Muslims buy this book when most of them had been told all their life that the Bible has been changed and there's no need to read it? That is exactly why they need to read the book, says Aaron. It exposes the lie that the Bible has been changed. Not everyone will want to read it. That is where friendships come into play. Someone is much more likely to read a book received from a friend, especially when they have been having spiritual conversations. And others may find it on the internet and be prompted by the Holy Spirit to download and read it. Please pray that we can find editors to help us complete the translation quickly.

0: And it came to pass, while Isaac was still a lad, that God spoke unto Abraham and said,
1: Abraham,
2: behold, here am I.
1: Take now thy son, thine only son, Isaac, whom thou lovest, and get thee into the land of Moriah, and offer him there for a burnt offering upon one of the mountains which I will show unto thee.
2: Offer Isaac as a burnt offering? But he's gone. Sacrifice my son? God has repeatedly promised me that through Isaac I shall become the father of a great nation. Then why does he ask me to do this terrible thing? How can I slay my own son? I love God and I want to obey him. But sacrifice my own son? I don't understand why God would ask me to do it, but I believe in God. I know he is righteous. His way is the right way, so I will obey him and sacrifice Isaac. Isaac?
3: Yes?
2: Wake up, son. I've decided to go to Moriah to make a burnt offering there to God. I want you to come with me.
3: Yes, Father.
2: We'll take two servants with us, a donkey, food and water, and firewood for the altar.
3: I'll get right up and eat breakfast, and then I'll see to it everything is in readiness.
2: Oh, no, son. We're going right now. We're not even going to wait for breakfast. Don't waken your mother. She's sleeping. Let her sleep.
3: But it's a long way to Moriah, Father. May I say goodbye to Mother?
2: No, son. You see, she doesn't know we're going, and she wouldn't let us go if she knew.
3: Oh, all right, Father. I'll get up quickly and be ready to go in a few minutes.
0: Isaac was cheerful during the 3 days' journey to Moriah, but not so with Abraham. His mind was in a turmoil. How could he tell Isaac that he was to be sacrificed on the altar a burnt offering?
2: I have got to do it, but how? When?
0: On the third day, Abraham lifted up his eyes and saw the place afar off. And he said unto his servants,
2: Wait here with the donkey. My son and I will go on alone to worship the Lord on top of yonder mountain.
4: The firewood, sir. Shall not one of us go with you to carry it?
3: I'll carry it, Father.
2: There, son, the altar's finished. Place the firewood on top

0: Father, I think we forgot something. We have the wood and the firebrand to light it, but we have no lamb for the sacrifice.
1: God will provide himself a lamb for the offering.
0: Oh, well, everything's ready. Where is the lamb?
1: Isaac, my son, the Lord God of heaven appeared to me and commanded me to come here and make this sacrifice. And he commanded me to offer as the sacrifice you, my son.
0: Me? I am to be the sacrifice? Oh, Father!
1: Yes, my son. How can God ask me to do this?
0: I don't know, Father. I'm afraid, but we believe in God. We worship him. We love him. We must obey him.
1: But to sacrifice my own son?
0: You must, Father. It's God's will, and you must obey him.
1: Sacrifice? My own son? The son of promise?
0: But God knows best, Father.
1: I am unable to understand God's request. But he has a purpose. Somewhere, sometime, perhaps.
0: Father, tie my hands. Here, take this rope and tie my hands behind me.
1: My son, are you willing to obey God, even if it means your life?
0: Yes, Father. We must obey God. Here's the rope, tied around my wrist. Hurry, before I lose my courage. A little tighter. There, now tie my hands behind my back.
1: Oh, your mother will die of a broken heart.
0: Tell Mother that I love her, Father, and my last thoughts were of her.
1: Oh, how can this be God's plan?
0: Help me upon the altar, Father.
1: You are a good, obedient son.
0: There. Now take the knife, Father, and make the sacrifice as God has commanded.
1: Oh, God, help me.
0: God has promised to sacrifice his son for mankind. You can do no less, Father.
1: Oh, God in heaven, help me. Help me.
0: Take the knife, Father. Obey God.
2: As Abraham took the knife, the birds hushed their singing. All nature seemed to await with abated breath the outcome of this unusual scene. Abraham's aging, frail body shook. His heart ached with love and sadness. His dim eyes filled to overflowing as slowly he lifted the knife.
1: Now I take this knife, and in the name of God...
3: Abraham! Abraham!
1: Here am I.
3: Lay not thine hand upon the lad, neither do thou anything unto him. For now I know that thou lovest God, seeing as how thou hast not withheld thy son, thine only son, from me.

0: worldwide. United Kingdom was a distant second with 43,000, followed by France. The report highlights continued growth in American wealth creation despite ongoing economic challenges. Ken Lorman reporting.
1: 11 people have been charged with causing the deaths of 7 migrants.
2: A federal indictment says a Union Pacific employee found 6 bodies in a rail yard shipping container in Laredo, Texas. Authorities say smugglers left the body of another migrant near the tracks in San Antonio. They said the migrants were from Honduras and Mexico, all part of a human smuggling effort on the freight train. The Webb County medical examiner said heat stroke was the likely cause of their deaths. The charges are punishable by up to life in prison. John Scott reporting.
1: German authorities say the suspect in the deadly Berlin Pride attack that killed one person and left 29 injured was shot and killed by police during a confrontation in a suburb of the city. Abdul Ballet, a German citizen with Lebanese roots, was killed on Sunday. This is SRN News. America remains divided on religion.
3: The country remains perhaps the most free on earth when it comes to religious liberty, but that doesn't mean every region is equal. According to the 2026 First Liberty Institute Index, the states where religious freedom is the most broad are found primarily in the Southeast and parts of the lower Midwest. Religious freedom is most restricted in the Northeast and the far West. Republican majority states tend to be more free. Michael Harrington reporting.
1: A federal judge has ruled that South Dakota cannot enforce its abortion advertising ban on a reproductive health nonprofit. U.S. District Judge Camilla Thieler issued a preliminary injunction blocking South Dakota from enforcing the recently adopted state law against New York-based Mayday Health. The ban prohibits the distribution and advertisement for unlawful abortion services, including abortion pills in South Dakota. This is SRN News. A new report may explain why leftist relatives are cutting ties with conservatives, even with parents. Correspondent Ron Taylor reports.
4: A Wall Street Journal investigation says self-care advice is replacing reconciliation efforts, and critics argue the trend is spreading faster than the evidence, especially online. Here's what's at stake. About 25% of Americans say they're estranged from a close relative. And surveys suggest a third of estranged parents blame their adult child's therapist. While cutting contact may bring short-term relief, research links it to higher rates of chronic depression, an outcome experts call tragic, not typical. Ron Taylor reporting.
1: Jaguar Land Rover is recalling over 15,000 vehicles to fix a possible defective rear-view camera. Federal regulators say insufficient drain holes could cause water damage and block the camera view when reversing. More details at srnnews.com.
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6: You'll think I'm making this up, but a fight once broke out in a church where a woman was stabbed and the minister of music tased the pastor. Once James and John asked Jesus if they should call fire from heaven down on someone, and in Luke 9 verse 55 it says, he turned and rebuked them and said, "You do not know what manner of spirit you are of." If you're not surrendered to Jesus, you're capable of anything. The fact that a person claims to be a Christian or goes to church or takes up the offering doesn't really prove a lot. What do you like under provocation? What do you like when someone rubs your fur the wrong way? Do you know what spirit you are of? If you see something you don't like, take it to Jesus now and have him clean things up. What was that guy doing in church with a taser? I'm John Bradshaw for It Is Written. Let's live today by every word.

0: What is truth? Ever since humans have existed, we've been searching for truth. Today, it's popular to believe that there is no absolute truth. Today's question, what brings real lasting joy?
1: For me, real lasting joy is making people happy.
2: Being in relationships that you share really intimately with others.
3: Living your life to the fullest, doing everything you want to do.
0: Jesus Christ said, for this reason I came into the world to testify to truth. God's word has absolute truth. Here's what the scriptures say. Psalm 16 says, I am always thinking of the Lord, and because he is so near, heart, body, and soul are filled with joy. And John chapter 15 says, if you keep my commandments, you will abide in my love, that my joy may remain in you, and that your joy may be full. For more of God's truth, visit BibleInfo.com, a public service of the Seventh-day Adventist Church.

few years ago, I started a new hobby. It doesn't matter if I'm on a lake, a river, or ocean, I just enjoy the catch. I've quickly learned that no matter how well equipped I am, there's still a part of the experience that I'm not in control of. I could have a high quality rod, a tackle box filled with the perfect bait, the best weather conditions, and still come up with nothing. I've discovered that fishing is a lot like waiting on God to show up during difficult times in our life. Maybe your life is filled with difficult circumstances, a relationship that hasn't improved, a parent who's getting older and harder to care for, a health crisis that appears to have no solutions. Up to now, you've done everything you're supposed to do. You've followed the rules, you've prepared for the catch, and you've used up all the resources before you. But still, you find yourself sitting and waiting, wondering if God will ever show up. Proverbs 21:31 says, "The horse is prepared for the day of battle, but the victory belongs to the Lord." So let this be your words of hope. The silence you may be experiencing could be the hushed sound of God's arrival. The tools and resources that you've gathered may be God's gift of wisdom to you. And even though you're well prepared, remember the victory belongs to the Lord. It can be excruciating while you're waiting in the midst of the storm, but God is for you. Remember that those who wait on the Lord shall renew their strength. You may not be able to control the catch. You don't have to. No matter what the outcome of your circumstances are, the victory comes from the Lord. Just as you're waiting for the perfect catch, God is waiting for you to recognize His presence in your life. He's never left. He's always been with you.

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I think I'll take this phrase and drop off the end. And now I have revealed the best response to this plea. Send thou me, and the Lord spake unto me.

0: There were few opportunities to preach during planting time in 1843. Farmers were only free on Sundays. But I did get an appointment to speak in East Augusta, Maine, where I had some singular experiences. I gave lectures each evening and again on Sunday morning. I lectured to a crowded house on the millennium. I endeavored to show that at no point in this mortal state would all the world be converted and the animals return to their Eden state. Clearly, this scene takes place in heaven. The lion and the lamb lie down together because they are restored from the effects of the curse.
1: Just a minute, Brother White. I'm a universalist minister, and I can prove from Daniel 65 that the idea of animals in heaven is ridiculous and unbiblical.
0: Very well, sir. Please do.
1: I guess. Let's see. Now, it's right here. I know. Well, it's obvious that Daniel has been torn out of my Bible.
0: Here, sir, you may...

0: The time to choose is now, my brothers and sisters. Where will you stand on that day? If you want to be ready to go home with the Lord, stand now.
1: Pray for me, Brother White. I don't want to wail in hell. I was once a Christian.
2: Wonderful meeting, Brother White. You make the message so clear and so interesting. I enjoy coming to every lecture.
3: I'm grateful for the opportunity to present the word, ma'am.
4: Looks like you ain't the only one who enjoys the meetings, Elvania. Look over there.
2: Well, can you beat that? He's here again.
3: Who's here?
4: It's Walter Bolton. He's been at every meeting, and he ain't even a Christian.
2: Now, what's got hold of him to call him out to these meetings?
4: Beats me. I never saw him in a religious meeting before, unless it was a funeral.
3: At the end of the lectures, I called at the house of Walter Bolton.
5: Brother White, come in. Martha, Brother White has come to see us.
6: Brother White, we're so happy to see you. You've brought us the truth and turned our darkness into day.
3: You believe the message, then?
5: With all our hearts and minds. I was never a Christian, Brother White, but I believe now, and I want to be ready to meet the Lord when he comes.
3: That's wonderful, Brother Bolton. Tell me, if you were not a Christian, why did you come to the meetings in the first place?
5: When you rode into town, I recognized you, as though we had been acquainted for years.
3: How can that be?
5: I saw you in a dream. I heard you speak. The people asked you questions, and you answered in Bible text, in a manner of strong conviction. When you rode in, my dream came to my mind with such force that I had to hear you speak.
3: I'm glad you did, brother.
5: And when I did, you quoted some of the very text I heard in my dream. My feelings were beyond description.
6: We have all been blessed, Brother White. Before you go, will you please pray for us?
3: I bowed with this dear family in prayer and parted from them in tears. I returned to Palmyra, where I was ordained a minister in the Christian denomination.
7: Well, Elder White, you're now an ordained minister. How do you feel about that?
3: Well, I'm glad to say the title no longer scares me, Father. I'm perfectly willing to serve the Lord as his minister. I will go wherever he sends me.
8: Oh, now you should rest for a while before you go anywhere, James.
3: I can't rest long, Mother. As soon as the snow is gone, I intend to be about God's work. As I traveled, I found warm fellowship with many firm believers. They welcomed me into their homes, and together we rejoiced in the near advent. In the early summer, I returned home.
8: Have some more, James. It'll put some meat on your bones. I declare you look thin as a rail, son.
3: Mother, you'll stuff me so full, I won't be able to walk. Well,
9: just another smidgen more.
3: By the way, when I was in Portland, I heard a remarkable young woman named Ellen Harmon speak at a testimony meeting.
7: Oh, a young woman.
3: Yes, Father. She's a frail girl, about 16, I think. Seems very intense and very sincere about the soon coming of the Lord. She is a most astonishing young woman. Determined to be financially independent, I went to the fields to work during the summer of 1843.
10: Well, we're trying to get this field by sundown. Well, I see you're right on time, White. I don't know if you know any of the rest of the mowing crew.
3: I know a couple of them. One of them is from Palmyra.
10: Right.
3: And another lived on a farm a few miles from ours.
10: Well, boys, there are scythes enough for all of you in the hayrick. I want this field mowed by sundown. Now get to work. I'll check with you late in the afternoon.
11: Well, howdy, James White. I didn't know you farmed it anymore. I thought you was one of them Millerite preachers now.
3: Yes, I've been doing service for the Lord. But I guess I still remember how to mow hay.
12: I don't know, White. You look kind of pasty-faced and puny to me. I hope you can keep up with the rest of us.
3: There's only one way to find out. Let's get to work.
12: You'll never keep up, preacher.
11: Now, hold on, Josh.

0: James White here is an ordained minister of God. Let's show some respect.
1: What are you doing? None of us want that Bible thumper working with us. Let's drive him out.
2: Don't be a fool, Josh.
0: He was hired same as you and me. Sure wouldn't look good if we forced White off the job. But I've got an idea.
1: Hmm.
0: Call the other boys over here so the preacher can't hear us. So we'll tell the James oh so holy White that because of our great respect for him as minister, we want him to be lead off mower. Okay?
3: It's a great idea. Why,
4: we'll run right over that preacher in about 10 minutes, then he'll have to leave.
0: Good plan.
4: Look at that preacher go. He's cutting the swath twice as wide as the ones we're cutting.
0: He's half a field ahead of us. No matter how fast we cut, we just can't keep up with him.
4: Well, look. He's finally going to rest in the shade of that big elm tree. Now maybe we can catch up.
0: Whoosh! I'm beat right to my socks. Why, do you mean to kill yourself and us too?
3: What do you mean?
0: You've been cutting across the field like one of them McCormick Reapers. We're about done in.
4: We took you for a soft-bellied minister who wouldn't know one end of the scythe from the other, but mister, you sure do.
3: I was raised on a farm just as you were. I've mowed hay all my life.
0: That's about the hottest day we've had all summer, yet you're taking no beer or liquor. Mm. How do you do it, James?
3: I've got a helper.
0: A helper?
3: That's right. Every time I swing my scythe, I send up a little prayer, and my helper up there gives me the strength and the stamina to go a little farther and a little faster.
4: You mean your helper is God?
3: Yes, my helper is God, and he could be your helper too, if you'd let him. Well, fellas, let's get back.